Django. Well, sort of Django, wasn't it? The crowd seemed to like it. As a piece of music, it was fine. Didn't bear much relation to the original Django, though, did it? Anyway, that's their prerogative. Here's a good word. Ian Cooper, going to take us out. Couple of quick numbers from Ian. This is Ian Cooper hosts a very good Australian band. And this will prove my point. Brazil and My Blue Heaven. And if I don't get back, we'll catch you next week. Okie dokie.

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Well, hello everyone. Welcome to Back Porch Bluegrass. That was a tune called Kentucky Romp, and it was written in honour of the occasion when the Hamilton County Bluegrass Band got invited to play at the Kentucky Romp Festival, the River of Music Party. And that tune was written for that, and it was good fun to record, good fun to play, and it's still a good fun tune to play on stage. Got a nice chord sequence in there. Well, I hope you're going to enjoy today's offerings. We've got a real mixed bag today, reflecting some of the things I've been doing over the last week or so. But we're going to kick off with a tune from the Lonesome River Band from way back in 1991. And Dan Tominski on mandolin, Ronnie Bowman on bass, Sammy Shelaw on banjo. It's his first album with the Lonesome River Band. Tim Austin on guitar. And the song I've picked is Money in the Bank, which is Dan doing the lead vocals, and Alison Krauss, a very young Alison Krauss, is getting to play fiddle on this one. Hope you're going to enjoy it. Money in the Bank, I'd enjoy that. Boy, it's not going to happen, though, I don't think, around here. Here we go.

Oh, gosh, they're a good band, aren't they? What a groove they get when they're playing. Wonderful rhythm section and great vocals. We're going to hear from Wayne Taylor and Appaloosa now. Wayne Taylor's got a lovely voice. I first heard of him when he began working with Bill Emerson. And he obviously has his own group and does. This is an album for 2010, so it's after the time that he played with Bill Emerson. But he's got some lovely songs on here. Wayne Taylor plays guitar, does the lead and baritone vocals. Emery Lester is the man.

mandolin player, Lee Marcus on banjo, Kenny Hyatt on bass, and they got a neat sound and based all around Wayne's great voice. Here he is singing a song called The Southern Railroad Line.

hasn't got a nice voice. Hope you enjoyed that. Just a month or so ago, I played a new album I had from Mike Compton called Rare and Fine, Uncommon Tunes of Bill Monroe. And there's some absolute gems on here. I'm going to play one of them now. The one I've chosen is called Mississippi River Blues, and it's got Jeremy Stevens playing acoustic rhythm guitar. No, don't think there's any banjo on this one. Mike Bubb playing bass, the three fiddles. Munro would have loved it. Shad Cobb, Laura Orshaw, and Michael Cleveland playing the fiddles. And Mike Compton, of course, is playing the Bill Monroe-style mandolin. It's a great album. I can highly recommend it if you are still into buying albums. Rare and Fine, Uncommon Tunes of Bill Monroe. And here we are with the tune Mississippi River Blues.

That's a Mississippi River Blues. It's an old Bill Monroe tune, and there's some gems on this album, believe me. That was Russ Carson playing the banjo on that one, although it's not credited. He's playing the banjo on all the other tracks, so I guess he was playing on that one too, and it just got missed out on the liner notes. Time for some women vocalising here. Here's Donna Ulysses from her album, An Easy Climb. She put this album out in 2011, and it's the title track, An Easy Climb, and her notes about it, it's a song that she wrote herself, is the recipe for this one is simple. I used a little reflection about my married life. Well, that's an interesting way to write a song. I never wrote any like that. I should have done. Here we are with the song An Easy Climb, Donna Ulysses.

Real nice song there from Donna Ulysses. Well, one of the first real influences on my early bluegrass music career was Dillard's, and their Live Almost album was just brilliant. Lots of people in New Zealand managed to get copies of it. It was imported by some of the record shops here, and a very rare event in the 1960s, believe me. But lots of people learned some bluegrass from the Dillard's, and I spent hours trying to learn this particular band. Banjo tune. Doug Dillard plays it brilliantly. It's the old Dixie Breakdown, written by Don Reno and played beautifully by Doug Dillard on banjo. He had Dean Webb on mandolin, Rodney Dillard on guitar, and Mitch Jane on bass. And this is from their Live Almost album. This is how it's done, folks.

You could hear a little bit of talking in the background of that one just as they're playing as a live concert. That's what happens, folks. You get a little bit of talking and a little great banjo playing, wasn't it? So clear. You're listening to Back Porch Bluegrass, and I'm your host, Paul Trenwith. 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Go and see them for instruments, accessories, strings, straps, guitar stands, all that sort of stuff, and they're very helpful, and I'm delighted that they're sponsoring Back Porch Bluegrass. Just wonderful to have. 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And I hope you're all enjoying listening to it. We're going to hear Lonesome River Band again. You Gotta Do What You Gotta Do. That's an interesting title for a song. And this time, Ronnie Bowman gets to sing lead with his really great country voice. Lonesome River Band.

Lonesome River Band, you gotta do what you gotta do. I was excited last week. I got a new CD in the mail, and it's one from Pete Rowan, 2022, brand new CD. Peter Rowan, and the album is entitled Calling You From My Mountain. And he's got some great bluegrass music on here. It's some of the nicest stuff that I've heard Pete Rowan doing. His band is himself on guitar and vocals, Chris Henry on mandolin and harmony vocals. I saw Chris Henry at one of the Mountain Grass festivals in Australia a few years ago. Max Wareham on banjo and some harmony vocals. Julian Pinelli on fiddle, Eric Thorin on acoustic bass, and throughout the album he has a few guests on it, like Molly Tuttle and Billy Strings and Mark Howard, all good bluegrass, and he's got some lovely songs. The first one is a real classic. It's sort of in the vein of some of those early Flat and Scruggs songs where the first, second and third line is the same, and then it's got a tag line for the fourth line, and it's Woody Guthrie's tune, New York Town, and despite the fact that it's really about nothing, it's a good fun tune. And then the second one is one written by Peter Rowan's brother Lauren, and it's a called Veil of Deja Vu. That's a bit more of a Pete Rowan title, isn't it? But we're going to hear a couple of songs from the new Pete Rowan album. It's a put out on Rebel, and they do a fine job of selecting some great bluegrass music, and I really think you're going to enjoy this. Okay, take it away, Pete.

That's the new album from Peter Rowan, Calling You From My Mountain. And it's got some great songs on it. I think we'll be hearing a little bit from that in future episodes of Back Porch Bluegrass. Well, from very recently recorded bluegrass, let's jump right back to 1956 now. And this is a recording of the great Buzz Busby, who was a bit of a legend around the Washington and surrounding area. Mandolin player, strong tenor vocalist, and he recorded some of the earliest bluegrass music around the Washington area. And this track is from 1956. And Buzz, I've been reading a book about, rereading a book about John Duffy's bluegrass life, and it's really a history of bluegrass around the Washington area, because John Duffy was so

much part of that. And he covers working with Buzz Busby. Buzz Busby was a mandolin player and a tenor singer, and I think John Duffy played some dobro with him. I'm not sure if he ever recorded with him. But playing with Buzz Busby on this recording is Charlie Waller on guitar, Porter Church on banjo, Carl Nelson on fiddle, and Vance Truel on bass. And Buzz is playing his crazy style of mandolin, the fastest tremolo in the East, really, and he's got a very strong vocal pattern. This was before the car accident that the band had, from which the Country Gentlemen were formed, and when these guys had an accident on the way to a gig, or some of the Buzz Busby band had an accident on the way to a gig, Bill Emerson wanted to keep the gig, so he took a few guys like Charlie Waller and John Duffy and put them together and formed the Country Gentlemen, and that's another story in itself, and we might hear something from that just a little bit later on in the show. But here we are with Buzz Busby, some classic 1956 bluegrass called Lonesome Road.

Oh, that's some classic bluegrass there, folks, and a bit special to hear some of that. You're listening to Back Porch Bluegrass, and I'm your host, Paul Trenwith, playing you some of the music I love. It's from my shelves, and I dig deeply sometimes to try and find something that I think you might like those last gems, and then other times I take albums that are sort of on the top of the heap because I've been played just a bit more often. So there's a real mixture. I always try and get that for you. Big hello to all the people who tune in on the podcast. Thanks very much. I know there's lots of different ways that you can tune into Back Porch Bluegrass, maybe from Free FM itself or from Spotify or iHeartRadio, Google Podcasts, Apple Podcasts, Podbean, a bunch of different ways, and I just appreciate you taking the time to tune in and listen to Back Porch Bluegrass. It's my take on the music. I've been playing it since the mid-1960s. Way down here in New Zealand, we probably have a different take on the music that you might have in other parts of the world, but we really enjoy our bluegrass music. And in fact, saying that we have a different take on it, we learn a lot of things from people like John Duffy, who had the theory that you could take songs from anywhere and make them into bluegrass. And Hamilton County Bluegrass Band adopted that idea very early on in the piece. After listening to the Dillards and Flatt and Scruggs, we then heard people like Emma

0: through below. And so
1: it sort of reminds me of pointillism.
0: Yes, it is a bit like, that's actually quite good. It could be like pointillism, but that's just my choice of weave structure. So it doesn't need to be like that. It's just this family of weave structures, which are, by the way, all based on a 111 satin over 5. Never mind, it's a bit showing off with numbers. But basically, all those weave structures are just of one family. I could have many, many more colors. And when I developed the color, the weave structures, there was a moment when I thought, oh, I would like this, but a little bit more red. And suddenly I'm really using my threads in this. On the computer, I'm just making black and white little pixel patterns, which for some magical reason will turn into these colors again. And that's, in a way, something I'm feeling very intrigued by, that I can do that. And my brain is understanding this. And I love to sit in front of the computer and look at those black and white dots and think, yes, that will have a little bit more of the red in it. And I'm really kind of mixing it like if I had a paintbrush and some acrylic paint or something.
1: So it's like sort of starting acrylic painting with five colors. You've got the black and white threads going long ways and the red, yellow and blue threads going sideways.
0: And then I say I want a little bit of blue in it and maybe a bit of red, and I'm going to have this at a medium color. Like, for example, I could not weave a pure black with this or a pure yellow. Every color has automatically a little bit of something else in it.
1: Because it has to hold the threads in place.
0: Because it has to hold the threads in place. And so, and because I used so thin threads that are not covering the space between the threads completely. And so I, like all my, in my original drawings, the bugs have black outlines. And I have bugs that are more reddish and bugs that are more bluish and stuff. And at one point I said, okay, let's use a blue black for the blue bug and a red black. So I had one black in there originally, and now I have 6 different shades of black in there. And that's a thing where I think in the artistic process, the fun for me begins, to play with those things. And if you think of a little Christine Keller, age maybe 7 or 8, what I did is I would have little, we had our graph paper for our calculation classes. They were 5 millimeter squares, and I would have felt pens and I would color fill them in symmetrical colors for hours and days and weeks. And that's what I did. And in a way, this is what I'm doing on the computer now, to then come to the output of the weaving structure. And I'm thinking in 3, 4, 5, 6 layers there. And that's something that I'm so thankful that I have that loom, because I'm, it's like, a, I don't know, like, but a scientist that is really interested in thinking creatively about what else is able and what else is possible in your field of research or expertise. And so for me, this is something where and I'm not at a level where I could totally teach it, but I've learned from 2 of the big names in international jacquard weaving, and that is Louise Lemieux-Birubé from Montreal and Vibeke Vestby from Norway, from Hønefoss. And basically, I learned from both, and Louise once said to me, she thought that I would be, out of all her students, I would be the one who would take on the teaching, because somehow I must have understood it differently than most people. And Vibeke said that in her whole time, she had only 3 people that work in the systematic way like I do, and she is also one of those. So I'm not saying that to say how special I am, but it is some... It is a special way of thinking about this abstraction that then leads to those fabrics. That one reason I learned weaving is that I thought it's a dying art, and there must be some people that still understand how all that happens. And this was really a thing where I felt this is for me. And
1: it's really, to me, it's really interesting how it can be really simple. Mm-hmm. And then it can just get like this, just you can just get slightly more complicated and then slightly more complicated. And I'm

0: I don't know if it's true or not, but I'm thinking that this TC2 loom is about as complicated as hand weaving gets, as complex rather, in that you've got so much control over the warp threads and their up and downs and the different structures that you can put in, and you're kind of programming that all into the computer. So you're thinking about it all ahead of time and planning it, and that's giving you the colours out of those basic colours. And of course you could use as many different coloured bobbins as you wanted, I suppose. You could have, you know, 50 different bobbins lined up and have a different thing. But to me it's so much cooler to use a very limited set of colours but come up with the colours through that play of kind of how your eye sees them from a distance in a way.
1: Yeah, I mean, that's just really just one layer of subjects. But the scary thing for me of that loom is it's totally like it's a white sheet of paper. If I'm on a loom like I'm using with my students, we're deciding on a weave structure. We are setting up the loom so it can do that weave structure. And then if you want to do a completely different weave structure, you need to set up the loom again. So it's like you're limited to that, but you can also hold on to that. You have some things that are secure and safe and sorted. Yeah. With this TC2 loom, I could basically, I mean, what is sorted is the number of threads that I have there in density. At the moment, my threads are cotton and they are black and white. I can't just change that tomorrow.
0: But how many do you have there on the loom at the moment? Crosswise, you've got, did you say 1900?
1: I have 1760 is the number of threads I can control. That is my maximum number I have. I did crowdfunding last year. Thank you to everybody who supported me on Boosted. We got $12,000 together so I could now weave this wide piece. I'm dedicating the piece to everybody who supported me. So it is expensive money-wise to do it. But anyway, the thing is, it is absolutely like a white sheet all the time. I can do anything next. And I have brought a few samples. And
0: these are ones that I haven't seen, folks, and they are amazing.
1: There is one sample that is the one that I used for the fundraising, and that was a tree of life motif from my home area in Germany.
0: I'm just going to take a photo of it.
1: There is a unicorn in it, and I had the campaign was called I Just Wove a Unicorn. It's a northern German motif. And this is, in the sample I brought, I used different shades of cotton sewing thread I had on my shelf. And it looks to me like a very Mediterranean scene somehow.
0: It does kind of aquas and teals, yes, and sort of a greeny blue tone to it.
1: And that is the easiest to weave thing you see here. So this is absolutely easy because it's only two weave structures and they are opposite.
0: Right.
1: And there's only two colors. So the design was just black and white and I have two colors.
0: I'm just going to explain this to folks. When Christine is saying there's two colors, there's lots of colors all the way through the fabric, but at any one line, there's only two colours. So there's the gold thread that sort of runs the whole way. Probably is a better term
1: than
0: the
1: warp. Yeah,
0: the warp. Yeah. So the warp thread, the longitudinal one, is all gold all the way through the fabric, and then in sort of blocks along the fabric, you've changed the weft, that horizontal thread, and gone sort of different colours of those teals and those blues. But at any one line, you're actually just using one thread.
1: Yes, the motif is just foreground and background.
0: Background, yeah. So and on the computer, it's easy.
1: The foreground has one structure and the background has one structure.
0: Yeah.
1: And the other one is much more complicated because every color has the three wefts and two warps.
0: The beetle one is like
1: for every little color, I have the mix of five colors.
0: But once you've got this design like this, you could, in theory, make it again in purples or it again in orange. Exactly the same structure, but, you know, decide that you wanted to do it purple and gold or, you've done one there that's crimson and black and blue.
1: Mm-hmm.
0: Oh, that's beautiful. And it's really cute, the little, I'm just going to take another photo of that, folks. The little unicorns there are really cute and it's, you know, beautifully complex because it's got all the little bits in between, which I guess also serve a functional role of kind of keeping those long loops together. So it's quite a dense

0: pattern on top of the, if that makes sense.
1: It's all satin. It's like, it's just as the warp on top or the warp on bottom. So, but basically it's the pattern that was in this historic, in the historic design.
0: And do you sell these ones like this?
1: I could sell them. The thing is that I think that the artwork of Christine Keller has just become really expensive because the time that goes into this thing and the way what the loom costs and all that stuff, I'm past selling my work for a few hundred dollars because I think that having a meter of warp on the loom without even having started weaving is already $200 per meter minimum.
0: Just for the time just it takes for, to do
1: just
0: it.
1: Just for the setting it up before I have woven anything and then all the design. So I think that these panels, these little panels that are maybe just like an A3 or so, that they kind of start at $1,000.
0: Yeah, but I mean, I also think that these are artworks.
1: They are.
0: I wouldn't think of this as, I mean, you could use it for a cushion cover, obviously, if you wanted to use it as a cushion cover, but
1: It's an artwork.
0: Like it's an artwork that's useful. And I think that, you know, if you were looking at buying art in a gallery, like painting art, like oil paintings, you would pay, you know, easily. You can pay, you know, $3,500. I mean, honestly, art, you can pay for,
1: And basically that is the same with this kind of work. So if I can't sell it cheap. If I would sell it cheap, I can give it away to people. But if I want to take myself seriously, it needs to really have quite a high price tag on it.
0: I'm so sorry, Christine.
1: Yes,
0: we have just looked at the time. Oh, my goodness. I have just looked at the time and we have to stop talking.
1: Oh dear, I have to come back.
0: You have to come back. Hey, this is fabulous. I have taken a few pictures of your beautiful ones that were from the last art at Plus Science that you were in. And I see that Domi, the producer, has come in to say, could you please leave the studio? So I am just going to say, folks, all of those links are in the episode description there. You've been listening to the OI podcast with Dr. Barb in conversation with Christine Keller, weaver extraordinaire. If you've particularly enjoyed this episode, delve back into our back catalogue and enjoy Don't Eat the Pink Snow with local artist Pam McKinley, Weaving in Willow, Weaving with Willow and Cedar Bark, and What the Ostriches Say with Jenna Lee Pfeiffer. And maybe check out that Persian Silk and Moira with Moira White, episode 92, which was also fantastic. Hey, thank you, everybody. And
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1: Ceramics from Persia. An articulated seal pup. A helmet from the 12th century. Enough Victorian chairs to fill a ballroom. And the cloak of the last monarch of Hawaii. What do all these things have in common? Friends! The Friends of Tahura Otago Museum. And these are just a few of the hundreds of items donated across a century of generosity. Sounds like the kind of friends you want around. These are conversations where stories and knowledge are shared like tea and biscuits. Kia ora, I'm Raphael Clark.
2: And I'm Nancy Longnecker, and we're both friends of Tahura. And today, we're delighted to have Marcus Richards in the studio to talk with us. Marcus is a paleontologist and collections technician with the natural sciences team at Tahura Otago Museum. Before working at Tahura, Marcus studied and worked in the geology department at the University of Otago. But now the museum and its visitors are benefiting from his accumulated knowledge and experiences. So Marcus, thank you for coming in to talk with us today.
3: It's a pleasure being here. Thank you, Nancy.
1: We're very excited to talk rocks, Marcus.
3: So am I. Surprise, surprise. Yeah.
1: No. So to get us started, can you tell us how you came to study geology and paleontology?
3: It was a strange accident, actually. I grew up with a huge love of natural science, and I came to Otago University because of its well-renowned zoology department. Thought I would get into conservation, and I took a geology paper as a side interest paper in my first year, and it just completely hooked me. It tied together. I was fairly well-read in natural science by that point, but not geology. It's something you thought you kind of knew why the mountains were there and stuff. You didn't really think about how the land changes through time. And it completely opened up a whole other side of my understanding for how landscapes change through time and how that affects things like speciation and the wildlife and the landscape are completely linked. And so it enabled me to follow sort of another side passion of mine. And then I very naturally just sort of fell into the middle, paleontology. It's halfway between life sciences and geology. And I love all aspects of both sides, but paleontology just became a natural fit by accident. So I liked dinosaurs as a kid, but I wasn't in love with them as much as other dinosaur nerds that I've met, and good on them. But I kind of fell into it sort of by accident, and then it was a very natural fit. And luckily I was at a department that had a world-leading paleontology team that I could sort of fit into. And then 13 years later, I eventually left the university after a few jobs there in the paleontology group, and then managed to find a spot at Otago Museum, which has a lot of really cool rocks and fossils. And I still have a close link with the geology group back at the university anyway. So, yeah.
1: Wow, that sounds like a bit of a perfect storm of a career, really. You've sort of
3: been by accident, following your nose, you know. You got to follow your nose. You don't know what's going to happen or what might interest you. You always got to be open to possibility. I've always told lots of students I've seen come through the university through the years that you got to just see, you might have a goal and think,

0: I have to reach that goal, but actually there could be something else that's way more suited to you, that is actually an opportunity for employment and maybe, for example.
1: Be open to
0: and
1: those.
0: And always be open, because you never know what life's going to throw you. So
2: I mean, it might throw you giant penguins.
0: It might, and that's what happened to me. So I I did a undergrad, and then I did postgrad. I went into honours, and I was mapping ancient marine rocks way up in the mountains, up in the Maniototo, central Otago, and trying to understand how much of New Zealand was buried under the waves during these sort of maximum drowning. There was a drowning debate about 15 years ago about whether all of New Zealand was fully submerged about 20 million years ago. Mm. A lot of people said, oh, you know, everything that's here was here since the time of the dinosaurs, when New Zealand rift Zealandia, the continent, mini continent, rifted off from the side of Australia and Antarctica. And the question was whether we'd gone fully under at some point, and everything that was on land here today was actually just things that have flown over from Australia or rafted over on a log from Australia and such. So there was big debates about whether things like Tuatara and New Zealand frogs and stuff could survive that sort of journey.
2: Wow.
0: And a lot of our invertebrates, our little insects. But now the debate's been fairly cemented that it's been actually, there has been emergent landmass. Small island chains did survive on our sort of landmass, and then it all got pushed up more recently. So we have the landmass size we have today, with the Alpine Fault compressing both sides of the South Island together, and all popping up. And the North Island's essentially there because of lots of volcanoes that have erupted in that same violent process. So we're all here because of natural hazards. You can't complain about natural hazards in New Zealand, because you'd be in a submarine otherwise here. So it's part of what makes this place special. But to get back to the story, I was looking at these ancient marine rocks up in the mountains that were quite close to an ancient shoreline back then, and walking down a river system on a high country farm, found a string of bones crumbling out of a cliff face into the river, just getting washed away actively that day. By just chance, I spotted it. Spent the rest of the day collecting all of these bones, packing them up really carefully, and then travelling back home, and took them in to the office the next day to my professor, Ewan Fordyce. And
1: he must have been thrilled.
0: Oh, yeah. Everyone was quite interested. And he said, well, this is a new giant penguin.
2: Wow.
0: A good project for a master's. And yeah. I foolishly was like, yeah, let's do this. And I really got my teeth stuck into penguins. I'd worked with a lot of modern penguins. My family were very closely involved with the Rena oil disaster that happened in Tauranga in 2011. We'd been working with seabird monitoring when I was a teenager on Mount Maunganui in Tauranga, like nesting grey-faced petrels, sort of like a North Island mutton bird, they get called. They nested on the forest there, and then there were lots of little blue penguins nesting on the rocky shore. Wow. And so we were involved with catching all the oiled penguins after the oil disaster for years. So I'd had a lot of love and appreciation, and penguins worked really closely with them. And I got to work with their ancient ancestors that were 35 million years old. So I studied a few giant penguins for my master's. And then the day I finished my master's, Ewan Fordyce said, oh, I got this pile of money. Do you want a job? I was like, yes, please. So I was a sort of technician alongside a few other people, and then helped look after his collection for a while.
2: Yes.
0: So penguins sort of led me forward.
1: So, Marcus, we've known each other for many years now, having both worked at the university, and I'm pretty sure that we would have been introduced by our friend and colleague, Ewan.
0: I think so.
1: That you've mentioned, who is a wonderful person. I believe that one of your experiences when you were working with Ewan, we connected with the museum, and that you went along with Kane Fleury and others, and Emma Burns and others, the natural sciences curators, and Mana Whenua and other collaborators to help with the excavation of the Moa footprints.
0: Very exciting stuff. So,
1: I bet.
0: So the funny thing is, if you want to be blunt, though, Moa bones are everywhere in the country in a way. Ewan used to say he dealt with fossil whales and penguins and dolphins that were many millions of years old, and he considered things from the Moa bones from the last few thousand years weren't on his radar. He said around the country, all you had to do is dig down on any farm and you find a layer of cow and sheep bones, and below that there's a layer of Moa bones. Not that interesting for me. I've got other things. So Kane one day turned up at the office and said, we've got some Moa footprints that have turned up.

0: would you be able to help us dig them out? Because we had the expertise for extraction. We used all of these tools to extract giant multi-ton blocks of whale fossil and that sort of thing. Ewan was a world leader excavator. And Ewan's first reaction was no. I'm not that interested in something moa related, Kane. It's not really
1: my thing.
0: And Kane managed to twist his arm to get me and him up to the site to have a look. And I was even like, oh, moa footprints, okay. Other people found moa footprints. Turned up at the site. They were underwater in a creek up in the Kyburn. We're just downstream from where I'd found this fossil penguin, by the way.
1: Oh, wow.
0: Yeah. Done a lot up in the Maniototo. And so we had a look. I actually got on snorkeling gear and hopped in the creek. It was middle of summer, so it was fairly warm.
2: Oh, thank goodness. Swam around
0: with them because I needed to see how the different layers all were connected and how we could possibly extract these. Hmm. So I had to get right in there in person. When Ewan was on the bank asking what was going on, like, what do I see? How thick is the bed? What do we do? And when seeing them and sort of touching them, I was just like blown away. I was like, okay, this is really making me emotional, seeing these footprints from an ancient bird that used to be right here, stepping across this rock that used to be just a part of a river system, like a muddy edge of a river.
1: Mm.
0: And that was very, very special. And we managed to extract them, I think, in 2019. And then Kane and I and a series of other people wrote up a big paper describing those footprints. And there's one on display at Otago Museum now. And the plan, hopefully, down the line is to have more of them on display because they're really, really special.
2: Agreed. And have them...
0: You could have a few of them aligned in the spacing because we know the spacing they were in. We had to chop them out individually. Kane had to organise, get all the consents to divert the whole river because it was in a watering hole. And,
1: oh my goodness.
0: And then pump out the watering hole and taking out all the endangered galaxid fish from the hole first. And then we chainsawed out each individual footprint. But we got an aerial photo with a drone, a big photogrammic image that we could stitch together so we know the exact spacing between each footprint. So we could
2: if you had the space in the museum.
0: Again. Well, maybe not all of them, but a few of them or something.
2: Would be
0: Kane's
2: cool.
0: Kane's got ideas.
2: Kane has plenty of ideas.
0: But so that one was very special and that was sort of the first major collaboration I had with my future colleagues.
2: And so what does your what does a day in the as a collections team member look like at the museum?
0: There's so much going on. You can be folding boxes one day. You have a whole new batch of special acid-free boxes you got to fold up because you got to put a lot of birds away in safe boxes.
2: Mm-hmm.
0: Like stuffed birds, of course. they don't fly away from you, hopefully. Next minute, a friend of mine just gave me a few bees he'd collected off a plant, and they were this rare sort of introduced bee you don't find down here often, wool carder bees, a really weird thing.
1: Oh, wow.
0: And had to freeze them to get in the collections and then took them out of the freezer, and then we have to arrange them with pins into the position you want before they fully dry.
2: Yeah.
0: So with their wings out and their legs under the body nicely and stuff, so then you can put it into the collection with labels. So you're working with like 50 pins at once, trying to get its arms all in the right places and flatten its wings in the right way.
2: Mm.
0: And that's really fun.
2: I wish our listeners could see your hand movements with that.
0: I'm very expressive with my hands. It's half of it, my expression, I must say. So I'm sorry to everyone listening. But
2: cool.
0: So there's a lot of that.
2: Yeah.
0: There's a lot of just correcting records. There's so much that's going on. We have people visiting needing to see certain parts of the collection, and you get out something to see that, you know, the museum's had for 100 years, but maybe no one's properly researched. And so an expert comes in and researches it. And luckily, there's lots of fossil penguin bones in the collection there.
2: Ooh,
0: so I'm also dabbling in all of that too. And I'm going to hopefully be writing some papers on some of that soon.
2: So you're still doing research?
0: Oh yes. I have a lot of fingers and a lot of pies. There's a lot of projects going on between us and the geology department with fossils that are sort of spread between both collections as well.
2: Fantastic.
0: So since Ewan passed, I'm one of the few people around who knows a lot about his vertebrate collection over there. So there's a lot of international projects with external researchers, and I sort of provide the local information that Ewan would have provided back in the day.
2: Yeah.
0: So I sort of sub in for that with along with Daphne and Jeffrey and Sophie and others at the department there.
2: Right.
0: So, yeah. What's going on?
1: I have been incredibly curious.

0: And all of the friends have been incredibly curious about the glacial erratic boulder that was a donation from the friends that sits outside the museum on Great King Street.
1: Yes.
0: Could you tell us what a glacial erratic boulder is, or give us some insight as well, just into the...
1: So

0: And like Dr. Steyn actually gave that example of her own personal family history of her mother being quite challenging to have a relationship with, but because she had other choices, other people that she could go to, that she had escape hack relationships, other relationships that helped her to get comfort, to make sense of the world, to not just be in that constant moving towards something that was unpredictable and frightening, and also trying to gain your emotional support needs at the same time from that same source. So, yeah, it's... I don't know if you guys have encountered terrifying people before, but the thought of actually having to stay in the same room with that terrifying person is an entirely different thing from...
1: You don't think about that when you think in closed communities, like even exclusive brethren, they're living in their different houses, but they're together so often. How terrifying it must be for those who've been, you know, offended against to be constantly having to rub shoulders with not just the perpetrator, but the perpetrator's family and the people who protect perpetrators.
2: Yeah, exactly. Knowing that you're still... Like, it reminds me of immediately of, like, being in a room with, like, a scorpion or, like even on a lesser level, you know, obviously we don't have snakes and scorpions here in New Zealand, so it's maybe some of us haven't had that experience. But even for people who are really scared of mice and having a wild mouse in your room and just being like, sorry, you've got to, like, go to bed, you've got to, like, eat and sleep in here, and at any point this, like, thing that you're scared of could like jump out and get you, and somehow you have to keep living in that hypervigilant state. I mean, Kaz, you're the doctor with all the medical terms for like the cortisol and all the things that are happening to your body, but like to be living in that way for weeks or months or years on end, like no wonder there's such high levels of health problems and the psychological problems.
1: And it's not just the tear and the fear and whatever, the isolation. It's that it's being sold to you as a good thing. Let's not forget that. The cruelty inside cultic groups, it's always for a good reason, you know?
2: Yeah.
1: It's, you know, like the hand being held over the candle until the kid's nail burns off so that you can feel the fires of hell. You know, it's to save you. Oh, yeah, that story, Glory Vale story. Yeah, not story, real stories. I mean, that the fear induced, it was always to teach a lesson because something might, it was always done in love. I'm doing this to, you know, ultimately save your soul. And how confusing for people to see such cruelty. I had a former member just say to me this week, I have never in all my life had so many cruel people say the most hurtful things to me than when I lived in Glory Vale. She said, I have never had anybody speak to me cruelly like that since leaving, ever. But they think it's love. Like, they do not get it. They think it's love.
0: We went back to fear, guys. We didn't stay on isolation.
1: We didn't stay in isolation. So what did Alexandra Steyn say? She said, if you're isolating people and claiming to engulf them in something that purports to be a safe space, but it's not, then you arouse fear. And she said, this is the formula. Isolation is the key.
0: Isolation and engulfment.
1: That's what I loved about her work. She really used these fantastic words, disorganized attachment. We've got this ideological fiction, we've got escape hatch, we've got just a totalism, authoritarianism. This lady, paralyzed, you know, she's actually a great word, a great user of words, and these words all have meanings. And as we head into our last few minutes, I'm just wondering what your takeaways are, because we always have to finish with something of hope. Kaz, what have we got?
2: Well, you know, I loved her note of hope, and I think it's worth repeating it, which is just that key thing around not getting isolated. And I guess that comes back to her definition of totalitarianism as well, which is, for her, it's deeply connected to that. It's a closed circle where people are isolated from, you know, everything outside of it. And so just like encouraging anybody that you possibly can to not ever let yourself

0: self become isolated without escape hatch people. And if it looks like those you love are becoming isolated, like, just fight like anything to keep that connection going with them, because yeah, you don't know where it can end up. And yeah.
1: Ooh. Yeah. And I would say along the similar line is the criticality of human relationships that are healthy, and how we can, particularly in a Western capitalist sort of worldview, we can forget how critical to our emotional, psychological, mental well-being relationships are, being isolated or being less connected means you're a little bit closer to the ultimate goal of the cult. So, so remembering, and I guess I see this in my practice, is I see a lot of lonely, disconnected people, and we don't, people don't all have the time, skills, all the things that are necessary for us building close relationships. And it can be sacrificed, the work of building relationships. But ultimately, I think what she was saying also is that good relationships with however many you personally need are life-saving. Yes. You know, being able to just have safe people that you can go to, those, if you're not isolated, they're not escape hatches. They're just healthy, right? They're not, you're not escaping something. You're just going towards the nourishing source of comfort that it's not just children who need to move towards at times of distress, someone safe and secure. We all need them. It's human, it's functional, it's healthy. It's not a weakness, it's not vulnerability, it's not pathological, it's humanity. And it's also protective from being exploited and separated from the flock.
2: Oh, that's amazing. I loved her point about recovery. Often second generation cult members didn't have a pre-identity prior to joining the group because they were born into it. But she said in the recovery process, she said, you do know a little bit about yourself already. And she spoke about that you know about your body and you know about your temperament. And you might only know a little bit about those things, but you know something. And so to grow from there, what you do know about yourself.
0: Yeah, that was really cool.
2: And when you come out of a group like this, recovery is the road you need to head on, because these groups do crush you. They do destroy you. They do send people to the brink mentally. They do stop your thinking processes working properly, and you need to come out, experience love, thaw out, spend some time. It's like culture shock, isn't it? And then coming into this new world, but find warmth, find acceptance, find unconditional love, because these are the things that will help you on your recovery.
0: I mean, it's easier said than done, isn't it? That could be a whole nother podcast episode on that, because it is. It's really challenging in today's world to find good, safe people and to find healthy friendships. But it can be done. Maybe we need to do a podcast on that. I was just speaking with some former members last week about that. How do we make small talk? Where do we go to make friends? How do we reach out? And
2: And it might just start with one friend and then building a circle. Well, thanks everyone for joining us. You can reach out to us actually at our email address. We have info@cultchat.org.nz, and email us if you have a story that you think we would like to hear. Perhaps you've come from a former cult background yourself. We've had a range of people on our show, and we're always appreciative of people willing to share their stories. Perhaps you are an expert, you have an expertise in a particular area in the cultiverse, and we'd love to hear from you. So don't forget that you can also head onto our Facebook page, Cult Chat. We're on YouTube. You can like us, share us, leave a comment, just show us the love. We're grateful for it all. And we're especially grateful to Plains Media, who deem us appropriate enough to have us out across the airwaves of New Zealand. And we hope that we're helping all of you to cult-proof your lives. Join us again for another episode. Bye, everyone.
1: See you later.
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15: Kia ora, lovely humans. It's me, Amal here, the host of Headscarves and Good Yarns. This show is many things, but at the core of it, it's an opportunity to rethink the lens in which we view the world. Whew, deep work, I know, but don't worry. As your host, I'ma hold your hand through it. Sometimes it'll look like storytelling, or be a bit of social commentary, or unpacking our systems and experiences. And we'll be doing all of this with curiosity and empathy at the forefront. 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
1: Today on Wings, the co-founders of a co-mothering movement.
2: Motherful is a Black, Indigenous, Mothers of Color-led, multiracial, grassroots collective of single mothers in Columbus, Ohio, whose mission is to support, empower, and nurture single mother families through community.
3: The five goals of our organization are to substantially improve the material conditions and financial security of single mother families from barely surviving to thriving, to substantially improve the health and wellness of single mothers and their families, to substantially improve the communal care of single mothers and their families, to promote and substantially impact justice for single mother families through racial, gender, environmental, economic, and maternal justice initiatives, and to amplify the voices and stories of single mothers, building power for single mothers.

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1: Single mothers Heidi Howes and Lisa Woodward both came to the same conclusion, that mothering is not something best done alone. They initiated what's become a large and growing movement for mutual mothering support. Its name is Motherful. Here are excerpts from their video presentations found on maternalgifteconomymovement.org. Motherful co-founder Heidi Howes.
2: I'd had a vision in 2011 when I became a single mother. And the vision was a co-housing project where single moms could live together and support each other with the maternal labor of mothering. I moved into a duplex next to another single mother. That was my first residence outside of my marriage. And it was extremely helpful because when you have small children, if you need to run to the store or you need to take one child to the ER, it's really helpful to have someone who is able to take the other child or just watch your children for a little bit. So that was my initiation into single motherhood. I had a sister friend next door who supported me. And when I moved away from that, I really felt the absence of it. So Lisa and I connected on single motherhood, and I told her about my vision, and she had similar visions.
3: I had similar visions. I was a teen mom raised by a single mom. I graduated high school pregnant and started on that journey.
1: Motherful co-founder Lisa Woodward.
3: I was lucky enough to be very good at finding research. I loved researching. So I was able to move through the system and the humps pretty easily. But when I started to have all my other kids, there just wasn't enough resources out there for moms. And so I met Heidi and we wanted to kind of bring all of the resources together and make a spreadsheet. That was our only goal. And that's how it started out.
2: In 2018, 5 years after we met, we finally came together and said, it's time. And we started to gather single moms that we knew to invite them to dinner with their children so that we could create community. So what we started was community dinners.
3: And we would have these dinners and we would have themes. We would have different speakers and a way to connect and talk about issues that single moms were having. And we would start to do this in different locations around Central Ohio area so we can start to get moms from all different sides of town.
2: We formed our 501c3 so that we could collect resources and distribute them to other moms.
1: 501c3 refers to the U.S. protocol for registering a nonprofit organization.
2: I just want to highlight that Motherful was born from a desire to create an organization that would provide a respite of community for single mothers and their children, where they would be understood and supported both emotionally and physically. Our vision is to create a motherful world in which all mothers and their children are valued, nurtured, supported, and cared for, where single mothers never again feel alone, abandoned, cast aside, stigmatized, or marginalized.

0: systemically or personally. We seek to build a safe, intentional community where single mothers joyfully and peacefully work together, uplift each other, and share an abundance of resources in a collaborative, equitable collective.
1: Motherful is a Black, Indigenous, Mothers of Color-led, multiracial, grassroots collective of single mothers in Columbus, Ohio, whose mission is to support, empower, and nurture single mother families through community, education, resources, art, and wellness. Founded in 2018 by single mothers, Motherful is a living, breathing, radical vision of collective future of motherhood. Currently, we have 577 members, and we're growing.
0: We really wanted to base our organization on solid values. So in 2020, we did a listening poll of our community about our values. This is a living document, and we're continuing to update it, and we're open to suggestions. And this is what we have now. We are a matriarchal organization. We believe all single mothers are sacred and worthy of support. We believe in valuing the work of mothers. We believe in an inclusive representative democracy, which includes acknowledging the damages inflicted on Black Americans through enslavement and post-emancipation exclusionary policies, acknowledging the damages inflicted on Indigenous people through colonialism, protecting and upholding voting rights, championing and fighting for civil rights and human rights, support for reparations. We believe in LGBTQIA rights. We believe in strong public education.
1: We believe in health care for all. We believe in reparative justice. We believe in reproductive justice and freedom. We believe in justice reform and rehabilitation. We believe in LGBTQIA rights. We believe in strong public education. We believe in safe communities and healthy relationships, which includes stronger common sense gun laws, support for survivors of domestic and gun violence, support of survivors of sexual assault and abuse. We believe in upholding disability rights, which includes equitable transportation, equal opportunity to employment and education, access to affordable health care, workforce development. We believe in a thriving and sustainable environment, which includes clean air, water, and parks, access to outdoor community spaces, homes free of toxins and poison chemicals, access to affordable and sustainable energy sources.
0: This is our organizational chart, which shows how we have built our organization as a non-hierarchical, matriarchal collective. We have board of directors. We also have the co-directors and staff, our collective members, our supporters and donors, and our volunteers. We've also built our organization on the matriarchal model, which is outlined in Heidegger Abendroth's Societies of Peace. So the economic level of the matriarchal model is economic reciprocity, balanced by the maternal gift economy. At the social level, founded on motherhood and non-hierarchical horizontal societies of matrilineal kinship. At the political level, gender egalitarian societies of consensus. And at the level of culture, worldview, and spirituality, sacred societies and cultures of the divine feminine.
1: This is our first year doing a Matriarchs Council, and it's a year-long professional leadership development cohort. It started off with about 20 moms this season, and we ended with about 11 that went through all 12 months. So we have monthly meetings and an annual retreat and committee-led assignments within the organization. Matriarchs will learn the ins and outs of organizing and building while moving the Motherful collective vision and mission. We plan to launch a new Matriarchs Council in June, in which our moms get to run for seats on the council. So it's really great that we can have both a board of directors and a matriarch council to make decisions.
2: The decisions Motherful members make are not abstract. They include issues of provisioning both the members of the group and members of the surrounding community.
1: When we first started having the community dinners, we made friends with a local youth center where we had a dinner. And since then, they've given their space to us as an in-kind donation for 4 years. So we turned the garage into our full pantry. So we get food donations every single day from Trader Joe's here, which stocks our pantry with all the yummy foods. We have commercial fridges, commercial freezer, and then we have a regular freezer fridge combo. And

0: shelving. We just opened a free store in the back of our pantry where moms can shop. We get a lot of donations. The community donates all the time. It also houses our diaper bank, and we have a laundry soap refillery inside of our food pantry. We have a bookcase of different toiletry items that are available. We have a menstrual cabinet that's stocked with cups and tampons and pads. We just try to stay stocked with all the things that would support our single moms.
1: Motherful also has a garden.
0: This year, we're planting all medicinal herbs so we can use the herbs for tinctures, salves, or tea. We also have a farm that's about a few miles away from our location that brings us more fresh produce as well.
1: The long-range plans for Motherful are even more ambitious. They are working towards finding a location for a shared single mother community.
0: There's so many ways we could co-live together. So we are working on a big research deep dive with all of our members, finding out their current financial status and their current housing. We have a new database so we can track all of our impact and be able to show what moms are coming for, how many come to our events. We also have a map. So we can see where all of our moms live, and you roll over it and you can see the mom's contact information and how many kids they have.
1: While Motherful focuses on the local community, it also has ambitions for outreach.
0: We want to go to the UN. Yeah, we want international support. We're just creative and always finding a new way. We're not scared of new ideas. We're not scared of changing directions. And we just take every day with power and strength and keep it going.
1: That was Motherful co-founder Lisa Woodward speaking at a salon hosted on the website maternalgifteconomymovement.org. You're listening to WINGS, Women's International News Gathering Service, a weekly radio series by and about women around the world. This week, the focus is on the organization Motherful, which is focused on securing the well-being and thriving of single mothers and their families. Here's the other Motherful co-founder, Heidi Howes.
2: We're striving in our organization to center mothering, which, as you can imagine, in a patriarchal, colonial, white supremacist, capitalist environment, takes work for us to do. But here are some of the things that we do at Motherful to center mother leaders, particularly ourselves, because we are the primary staff at this time. We utilize flexible work hours and remote work. So we center our mothering and ourselves and our children first. Children are always welcome. Childcare is provided for our mothers when we do events. And also we support each other in the childcare. We move at the speed of trust, which is a quote from Adrienne Marie Brown. Moving at the speed of trust means that we don't hurry and hustle for the sake of growth. We also prioritize childcare. And then we have a non-exploitative value system where we maintain a 32-hour work week. And again, we normalize children at work and we normalize mothering. Also, wellness is one of the pillars of our organization. We have sound baths and energy healing every Sunday at our open house, which is when our pantry and our resource center are open to the whole community of single mothers. I'm a devotee of the Divine Mother and I'm a shamanic practitioner. When I was told in my dreams and in my work to build a temple for single mothers, I never thought we would be actually having our open house on Sunday mornings. When we did our retreat in a place called the Hocking Hills here in Ohio, beautiful place in Ohio, a lot of the moms shared that they had never been away from their children to have an experience like that. And everyone got a massage and we had a wonderful food and the hot tub and the sauna. And we took hikes and it was just a beautiful time, but especially beautiful because it was a kind of healing experience that most of moms had never experienced. Everything we do is free for the single moms. On Sundays, any mom can come. When they become a member, there's an intake form and they agree to our values and they agree to be a part of the reciprocity, the community, and to give back what they can. We strive to build our organization on this model. We are feeding 100 families a week right now. So many of our moms are able to afford their rent because they don't have to buy groceries. We've centered the food security piece because it frees

0: frees moms up from that stress. And we're also able to find a source of food that's not connected to the local food banks. So we don't have to ask moms for their IDs when they come. So that means that undocumented folks can come through and they don't have to worry about that. And also, we have an independent food bank, so we don't have to deal with the logistics of reporting to someone. We're giving primarily organic produce, organic meats, dairy, and fruits. And every Sunday morning, we have different resources coming to our center. So moms can, for example, access free legal support from a lawyer who's created this nonprofit. And we just recently started a partnership with Women's Health Mobile.
1: Because it is strongly centered on Black and Indigenous communities, Motherful also takes on issues like racist policing.
0: The Columbus Police Department kills Black people at a very, very high rate statistically. And just in the fall, Takaya Young was a pregnant 21-year-old mother who was murdered in a parking lot by a police officer. And some of our mothers, our member mothers, have had their children killed by the state, murdered by the state unjustly. And so we do try to bring support to those mothers and bring awareness to these causes.
1: Taking such stands is not without its cost.
0: Much criticism, and we've lost members, we've lost funding, but we find it imperative that we speak up about not only the genocide in Palestine, but also all the genocides happening in the world, including the genocide happening to African Americans and Indigenous people on this land, on Turtle Island. So I wanted to share with you that we are not silent, and we're not shy, even though many are, and we continue to pursue justice and use our voices to call for what's right. We've been in the trenches doing this work for the last 5 years, and even in our own city, overlooked by the Women's Fund, overlooked by many of those organizations, we persevere and we continue to march to the beat of our own drum. But we've just been so encouraged to be connected with the amazing elder scholars, and like, it's given us an amazing fuel to continue. Currently, we are focused on a guaranteed income program that we're building. We recently became the fiscal sponsor of an organization whom we love in Colorado called Loving Black Single Mothers. This year, starting in June, there will be 6 Black single mothers in the first cohort of what they're calling Forever Flourishing. And those single mothers will be receiving $2,500 a month, no strings attached. We're calling it a guaranteed thriving income. And 4 of those moms are actually in our collective. We're very, very excited. So overall, they will be receiving $30,000, which, as you can imagine, for many of them living in poverty their whole lives, this will be a huge opportunity to experience a hand up, you know, and a large hand up. And then on top of that, we are working to build Motherful's Guaranteed Income Program, which in the next year, we hope to start with 50 to 100 Black and Brown pregnant and parenting, early parenting mothers who will receive $500 a month. That's the goal. And if you'd like to contribute to that, we would love to have you. There is a donate button on our website. Just going to put that in there because we are always looking for supporters.
1: The Motherful website can be found at motherful.org. That's motherful.org. Again, Motherful co-founder Heidi House.
0: Another thing we're starting in the summer is our second business venture, which is a social enterprise called Plateful, because single moms have their plates full. And out of the food that we receive, we are creating prepared meals, prepared family meals. We've partnered with another organization called Service Relief, and they have the expertise to create the menu with the chefs to create the meals. And so we'll be employing 3 single moms for this project for 6 months. It's a pilot. And in the pilot, we'll be giving away 120 meals per week that are already prepared because single moms don't have time to cook most of the time. And so we saw that as an issue

0: even with our fresh food that we were giving away, that many moms couldn't stop with the convenience foods because of time. You know, they're working 2 and 3 jobs. So we are, yes, we need help. We're always looking for volunteers. So we are really excited to start Plateful, because that's also going to emerge as a business that will be public facing, so that folks can purchase a family meal and give a family meal. So it's a buy one, give one model. And after our pilot for the 6 months, then we're going to be opening a storefront, hopefully, or having the food available to the public to purchase, which will also support our operations. We are always looking for scrappy ways to make income, because we are single moms, you know, and that's what single moms do. But Motherful has had to scrape and innovate the entire way. And everything that you see that we've built has been, at least for the first 3 years, not funded at all. It was built on our backs, on our sweat and our magic. And we're so proud of that. And so we're always looking for the creative ways of doing things. We have an emergency fund grant. So moms in the collective can apply for help. We just paid the deposit and rent for a mom who was facing eviction. And because of Motherful, she's got a new house. Lisa walked her through everything, helped her with everything. You know, we were able to generate about $3,000 to give to her so that she was escaping homelessness with her 3 children and her disabled mother. So we're always looking for housing security solutions, because we are in an affordable housing crisis.
1: Motherful's next big project, collective living.
0: So Motherful has always dreamed of the eco village that would be somewhat out of town, where we have our farm and our performance space and our community center, and mothers can have their own homes that they own, you know, or that they own together. And that's the big vision. And in the meantime, we have partnered with a developer who also happens to be a mom, who was raised by a single mom here in Columbus, Ohio. And her name is Letha Pugh. And she heard our vision for housing project, co-housing project, and she approached us and said she wanted to build it with us. And so in 2026, we're planning a 20-unit apartment building on a land bank property in town. And the first floor will be commercial. It'll have our kitchen and our business with Plateful. And we'll also have childcare. And then we're going to have a couple of different models of like single family units inside of the apartment building. And then probably a floor that will be co-housing. So moms and kids will have their own rooms, but they'll have a shared living space. And that's kind of like phase one, or actually probably phase two. In the meantime, we're looking to purchase some duplexes or fourplexes on our own, because this apartment building we will not own at first. Our last year's budget was $417,000. So we're still looking to build our capacity to be able to own the housing project. But for now, we're partnering in innovative ways that we can. We just received a donation from a generous donor for $30,000 to support housing justice. And with that $30,000, we're hoping to raise up to $100,000 so that we can purchase a fourplex. And that $100,000 will be used as a down payment, a fourplex or a duplex or something similar, so that we can have emergency housing for single moms, and so that we can also build spaces for moms to live together. So the second phase is the apartment building, and the third phase will be our eco village. And we look forward to that. In April, we're putting our choir back together. We have a Motherful choir. And we're also putting together a performance for a local festival. And the performance is going to be monologues in the spirit of vagina monologues, where moms will be able to create, co-create a show. And we'll also showcase our songs that we write. So we're always looking in ways to enrich the souls of single mothers. Yeah. Alongside feeding our hearts and our bodies, we're feeding our souls. We are the praxis, as they say. We are the boots on the ground, and it is, it's intense. As you can see, I'm laying in my bed right now with a back injury. You know, I think we have carried a lot, probably more than we should. And we also know the urgency that is the state of motherhood, especially single motherhood for Black single mothers, Indigenous single mothers, Palestinian mothers, you know, and so on and so forth. So we have worked together, and that's why we built a co-directorship, right? And that's why we built a collective, because

because we knew this isn't something we can do alone, you know, and we need all of you here to also help us continue and make it happen, you know. And our hope is that single mothers in different cities will be interested in adopting our model and taking our collective blueprint. And we like to say that the future of motherhood is collective, and we are open to suggestions about that as well. We're looking to share our model with moms around the world. And we also, you know, have a vision of it kind of being like Girl Scouts for single moms. In other countries, it may look different. It may be moms who are married, but just need, you know, to support each other. So we're ready, I think, to start being more nationally and internationally known. And we're hopeful that we can create a documentary and a book that can spread the message and spread our work. And we're so grateful that we have connected with you all and that we are able to acknowledge that we have built a real life maternal gift economy. And we hope that we can bring more supporters to bring more resources and more awareness and love to single mothers around the world. So we have found that the majority of single moms that have come through our intake form, everyone has to pass through an intake form. The majority of them, I want to say over 50%, have experienced assault and violence. And, you know, for many of them, that's the reason they left their marriage. And so we just know that to be a fact of the population, our population. We ourselves have experienced that. And so we are, you know, it's a fact of life for single moms. And so we're sensitive to it, and we address it on whatever level we can. And I just wanted to say that, you know, wherever you are, please uplift a single mother, please give to a single mother, please tell her you see her, because single mothers are suffering, and they're struggling, and they're isolated, and, you know, have a lot of loneliness, and, many of them are, you know, just barely surviving. So call your mom. We always say that. Call your mom and then donate to Motherful. you can find us at motherful.org. There's a donate button on the side, really simple. And looks like we got 1 minute. So I just wanted to share our anthem. We love you. Our anthem, When Mothers Lead, the tune, if you want to think about a verse for it, I had a vision of a million mothers marching on Washington, singing this song. And it goes,

That was Motherful co-founder Heidi Howes. You also heard co-founder Lisa Woodward. The audio was excerpted from two video recorded presentations at the website maternalgifteconomymovement.org. Diana Wanyonyi selected the clips used in this program. 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The Wings sound logo is from Libana's album A Circle is Cast. I'm Frieda Worden. 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
1: Me and my friends in Vancouver, like, that's, like, we'll usually, like, watch movies together or something, and I'll always, like, I'll see a character that's, like, one of our friends, and I'll be like, oh my gosh, that's Sophia. And then it gives me so much pleasure when someone, like, talks about a character that I like and uses me to describe
2: right?
1: them. I was like, oh, really?
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1: Kia ora everyone, welcome back to The Arenality, where we connect, reflect on cultural traditions and also find meaning in our everyday journal entries. We have Anaya on the podcast today.
4: Hi!
1: You have no idea how long I wanted you on the podcast.
4: Oh.
1: You were here last year.
4: Yes, I was.
1: And you're only here in the country once a year.
4: Yeah, like for like 4 or 5 weeks at a time.
1: So, you know, this is a really good chance for us to catch up and learn more about what exciting things you've been up to.
4: Yeah.
1: I do need to mention, as you came in today, you were holding a matcha. I know.
4: I know, I love that. Honestly, like, I've been getting more into matcha since I left New Zealand, but we'll talk about that. I'll tell you a little bit about Vancouver and how it's been.
1: So for people who don't know who you are, how would you introduce them?
4: Hi, I'm Anaya. I used to live in Dunedin. I went to high school here for like 3 years. We moved here, me and my family moved here in 2021 during COVID. And I did high school here, and during my high school years, I started my own podcast here at ORFM, which is how I met Arena. And I really miss doing it, but I think 2 years ago now, yeah, I applied to uni at the University of British Columbia in Vancouver. And yeah, I've been going there ever since, I think it was 2023. Or 2024, sorry.
1: So yeah. This is your second year in
4: yes,
1: uni?
4: Yes, I just finished my second year because it's a northern hemisphere. So my term starts in August and then ends in July. So I'm here for my summer break, technically. It hasn't been very summery the past week. I will say, though, like, winter this year has been so much better than last year. Last year, it was, like, freezing the entire time. And I went from, like, peak summer in Vancouver, which is beautiful and so warm and so nice, to like straight winter and rain for like 6 weeks here. But it's been pretty sunny these past few weeks. So yeah, I'm pretty happy about that.
1: Something I do need to point out is that you only experience winters.
4: I only ever experience winters. It sucks so bad. It used to be like, you know, when I was still living here, it used to be like, oh, okay, even if it's like the middle of winter, when I would go to visit my mom who works in Bangladesh, I would be like, okay, well, it doesn't really matter what season it is over here because it's always hot in Bangladesh and in South Asia. But I don't go home to visit as much anymore. I don't go home to visit India as much either. So it's just straight winter. Like, I go straight from Vancouver winter, which is very similar to Dunedin winter, back to Dunedin winter. It's...
1: yeah, story of your life.
4: I know. Like, actually.
1: Oh. Another thing I do want to point out in case you are new to the listeners is your family lives in different continents.
4: Yes,
1: we and do. We're so very spread out. Just talk about your family dynamic there.
4: Yeah. So growing up, we did move around a lot just because my parents work in international development. So we've lived in like... I think we've lived in 5 different countries now. So we used to live in Cambodia for 3 years, and then we moved to Malawi in Africa for 3 years. And then we were in Bangladesh for 6 years. And during COVID, we moved, and we were in India for a year, and then we moved to New Zealand. But my mom still works in international development, so she does still move around a lot. So right now she's in Bangladesh, and she's working there for the UN, for a UN agency called the International Organization for Migration. Super cool job. I want to be like her
1: super cool. In
4: the future. But yeah, so that means that she lives in Bangladesh and we go and visit her every couple of months. It's been rough. Like, for the

0: 3 or 4 years, especially cuz when we first had to like live apart, I just turned 16 and I was at that beautiful age of teenage hormones and
1: needing your mom,
0: mood swings, yeah. And yeah, just needing my mom. But I think we've kind of learned how to manage that distance, and it just means that we spend an outrageous amount of money on flights. But you know, I think those are the important things to like spend time with each other. I mean, I'm sure we'll talk more about how it's been, you know, having to be an older sister to my younger sister when our mom wasn't living with us. We will definitely get into that later.
2: It's something we have in common, being the eldest daughters.
0: Yeah, mm-hmm. Yeah. But I think it's something that's made us a lot stronger as a family as well, because even though we don't get to spend all of our time together, when we do, all four of us get together, it becomes so much more special. And I really do think I would not have as good of a relationship with my mom if we lived in the same house. And I mean that in jest, but also very seriously. She's back right now for her 50th birthday this week. Oh. And it's just been me and her in the house. And getting out of the house today, we had the biggest fight. It's always over the dumbest things.
1: I can relate to you on that.
0: But yeah. And then I was like sitting in the car and I was driving today. And she was like, we were going to go to brunch together, which is where I got my matcha. But I was like, okay, so where do you want to go? Because, you know, I've been basically everywhere in Dunedin. When she comes to Dunedin, it's really special. So I want to take her wherever she wants to go. So I was like, where do you want to go? She was like, she was so annoyed at that point. She was like, just we'll go wherever you want to. And I won't get into the nitty gritty of it. But anyways, it was a very loud conversation on the motorway. I'll just say that.
1: But honestly, I completely understand. I feel like me and my mom, we have that kind of relationship as well. But she does live with me now, and I have learned to live with her. Because what's interesting is that I moved out of the house from Malaysia to New Zealand, and I had my independence. So being an adult now and living with my mom again, that needed a bit of adjustment. But I think once you learn how to live together, I think you sort of just understand
0: each other. I think it's also because we're so similar in so many different ways, but also so different fundamentally. We agree on a lot of things. And then there's also like age, which is always a thing. And I think, like, oftentimes we just tend to misunderstand each other in ways where, like, we always end up, like, it's always petty arguments. So we'll always come back and be like, okay, no, I get where you're coming from. And she'll understand where I'm coming from as well. One thing that I have been very grateful for, though, is that she's always put a lot of importance on independence. So she doesn't hover. Okay, that's a lie. She does hover a lot. She doesn't hover as much anymore. Now that I live by myself, she knows how to like let me go off on my own and do my own thing.
1: Especially because you're in a different continent.
0: Yeah. So I've learned how to like do things for myself and manage myself in those ways. So she gives me a lot of that freedom, which I'm really grateful for. In other ways, she hovers like crazy. Like, I'm leaving at the end of this week, and she's been on my butt to pack all of my things. Because I'm going to, like, two different places, so my sister will be following me a week later. So I'm kind of, like, separating all of my things into two different suitcases. One that I'm going to take with me on my little trip, and one that my sister's going to bring after me. And so I've kept everything separated. And okay, I will say this. I am a type B kind of person, especially when it comes to my own space. I can be pretty messy in my room. Never food messy. I hate having like dirty dishes in my room and stuff. But my clothes, my entire closet will be empty and all of my clothes will be on my floor. But it's an organized chaos. Like, I know exactly. I know where everything is. So like, anyways, but she just wouldn't let it go. She was like, you know what? You can do whatever you need to in your room. Just bring me all of your clothes and I'll fold them. I was like, why would you fold all my clothes? Like, I've got it. And she was like, no, just do it. So, like, in those kinds of ways, she does still hover. She does still push and she does still nag.
2: But it's all from love.
0: It is all from love. And I'm trying to keep that in mind because I know I'm going to go and have to face her in the car. And I'm still annoyed with her.
1: Hopefully from this... from this conversations we're gonna have and reflect together, it will be a bit less for you to process. I am surprised that you are type B.

0: I have never,
1: really?
0: I do not see you as a type B.
1: I think it's because when it comes to my own personal space, I need to be very type B. Like, I need to be able to just, like, drop
0: are you
1: things
0: chill?
1: Where I need to.
0: Type B
1: no.
0: is, like, chill.
1: Not at all.
0: Then you are not a type B.
1: Not at all. I think I'm type B in the way that I keep my space, like, my room. But I am very type A about, like, public spaces. I used to be able to just be like, oh, whatever, like, I don't care. But I can't do that anymore because now that I've lived by myself and I've lived with a really horrible roommate, who I will also talk about, like learning how to manage that. I can't deal with that anymore. So we've been getting into a lot of fights about that. But I will leave my room really messy. Like, there'll be clothes everywhere. Like, my dresser is so messy and everything. But only ever when it's, like, my personal space. Yeah. I like, we can analyze that, like, psychoanalyze that in so many different ways. It's probably just because, like, when I get to my room, like, I just want to be able to, like, drop everything.
0: Yeah.
1: And, like,
0: I feel like
1: leave
0: because
1: it
0: you
1: where it is.
0: You try to organize every other part of your
1: yeah.
0: life. Your personal space needs to be
1: yeah.
0: just be you and your creative mess.
1: Yeah. And I need to, like, I always, like, when it comes to, like, everything, I'm like, naturally a bit of an anxious person, so I need to be able to have like a plan, like in the future I can see like, okay, everything is gonna get done in this way. Also, when it comes to time management, I can be kind of type B. I will say that I'm usually the last person out of the house. I'm usually still doing my mascara in the car, like I will say that. But yeah, when it comes to like, you know, making plans ahead of time, like knowing where we're going, what we're doing, what I'm going to order at the restaurant, like I need to have seen the menu so I can make my decision. Because I tend to be very like, I second guess my choices and stuff like that a lot. So yeah, I just need to have ample time to prepare so that I can keep procrastinating. But I do get everything done.
0: I feel like you're a different type. You're not a type A or B.
1: I know. I've been trying to put myself. I don't think I can put myself into any either of those categories. Because when it comes to certain things, I am very type A. But when it comes to others, it's type. Usually, when it comes to things that involves other people, I'm very type A. Like when it comes to like managing other people or working with a team or with a group. Or, like, bossing my sister around, very type A. But when it comes to, like, just myself and things that I need to get done for myself, I take my time and, like, it gets done whenever it gets done.
0: I'm the opposite of that.
1: Really?
0: I feel like I'm a type A at work and when I have to work with people.
1: Mm-hmm.
0: But I'm a type B when I'm with my partner, for example, and I can just, like, let go.
1: Yeah.
0: And feel free to let other people decide things for me.
1: Yeah. I think that is one thing that also comes with being an older sister. I know we're veering into that topic a lot. But, you know, like, because usually when I'm with my sister, I think it's kind of the same with her. Like, she's very type A when it comes to, like, being by herself and stuff like that. It's like when she's with me, she just turns her brain off. Which is so annoying to me in so many different... Because I'm like, I know you're not stupid. I know you know how to open the lid of this water bottle. But it's like, she'll like hand it to me and it's like the simplest of tasks. And I'm like, does your brain just stop working when you're around me?
0: It makes you feel safe
1: yeah,
0: with you.
1: Yeah, I know. I appreciate it. But it still annoys me so much.
0: Oh. I love this conversation we're getting into type A and type B. I feel like it's something I want to explore later as well. Because
1: yeah, I think there's so much to be said about that as well.
0: Understanding myself is something that I love getting into. Like, I love personality quizzes. I love knowing exactly what type of character am I in a TV show.
1: Oh my God, that's actually my favorite game ever to do. Me and my friends in Vancouver, like, that's like, we'll usually like watch movies together or something. And I'll always like, I'll see a character that's like one of our friends. And I'll be like, oh my gosh, that's Sophia. And then it gives me so much pleasure when someone like talks about a character that I like and uses me to describe them. I was like, oh, really? Because I have like no sense. I feel like this is what happens with a lot of people, but specifically women, we have no sense of like self-perception. We don't know how other people see us. I have no idea what kind of person I seem like to other people. So I love having people describe me to them. So like, I love hearing what people's first impression of me was.
0: Aww.
1: Or like what they thought of me when they first saw me. Or
0: it's very healing.
1: Yeah. It feels like, oh, okay. So like the things that I thought I was doing or like oftentimes I feel like we'll like judge our like social actions, I guess, in a very harsh light. So we'll be like, oh my gosh, that was really embarrassing or something. But then it'll be something that the other person found really endearing.
0: Yeah.
1: So
0: like,
1: I think it's just
0: you're just a little quirky.
1: Yeah. I think it's so

0: sweet. I think that's actually, like, the cutest thing that we do as, like, humans with each other is, like, explain how we see the other person to each other. Yeah.
1: So what character are you proud of to be aligned with?
0: Someone described me as Katara from Avatar: The Last Airbender.
1: Wow.
0: And I was like, I see it. But it's also because I've tried to model my personality after her ever since I watched the show as a little kid. So, like, I'd hope I'm like Katara because that's like the, you know, like everyone has those characters that they had as a kid that they tried to embody.

positionality is really important here, because when it's applied carefully to a specific place with real numbers and real history, it gives you a sense of understanding the patterns. It gives you a sense of critical thinking. And so you're not just understanding the system, but you're understanding the mechanisms that built that system, that maintained the system. And you can add that to the lens in which you view this world. And so I think the media environment that we have spoken about in this kōrero is not a neutral pipe that delivers information about systems. You know, the way that you personally found out about the treaty principles bill, whether it was a 15-second clip of the haka in Parliament stripped out of context, whether it was a long-form analysis piece, a politician's press release, or a friend's outraged repost, shaped what you understood about it before you even formed a single independent thought. The feed is not a window. It's a lens grounded by forces within their own positionality, placed in front of every system that we all engage with in our lives. And so I think what's really important is that the practice of positionality, noticing where you stand, what that lets you see, what it hides from you, you have to apply it to the systems themselves and to the mechanism that delivered your knowledge of those systems to you in the first place. And so I think that double application, the system and the lens you're viewing the system through, is a really a necessary version of this practice, of the positionality practice that we should be holding on to in our world. And, you know, all of this is, it can be overwhelming, but I think to start with your practice, pick one system and go deep and not wide, because you cannot build a proximate understanding. When I say proximate, like something that you are close to what's going on, you are close to the context. You cannot build a proximate understanding of every injustice in the world by skimming all of them. You know, pick one, whether it's the justice system or the healthcare system, a media structure, and follow it for some time, you know, weeks, months. Read the reports, notice when the coverage of it changes and ask why. You know, treat your local context as a training ground for global pattern recognition, because the one thing about these systems is that they are very connected. And I think that's why activism these days, it's when you're fighting for one kaupapa, you're standing up for others as well. You know, for example, the all the kōrero around justice for Palestine, you'll often hear kōrero around what's happening in Sudan or in Congo. Our world is very connected, and I think, you know, when you understand the patterns of the system, you see it cropping up in other places. And so, you know, it's important to learn the local context of what's happening, and then it will be a lot easier to see patterns globally. And I think if you learn yours specifically, so if we are all, like, you know, after this episode, we all kind of lock in and focus on what's happening here in Aotearoa, it will make every other country's systems understandable to you in a way that abstraction never could. And I think, you know, building a habit of asking, what's the diffuse version of this,
You know, whenever you see a dramatic or defeated headline, ask yourself,

0: the quieter, slower version of the same headline that could be happening underneath it. Kind of like, you know, what we were talking about with Te Tiriti and the legislation that's been happening the past couple of years. And, you know, constantly remember that your feed has a position, even though it has no face. So talk back to it the way that you talk back to a biased editor, because, you know, structurally, that's exactly what it is. You know, we talked about The Wire, that TV show, and the first part of this positionality corridor. And a character says, almost as an aside, that the game is rigged, but you play it anyway, because not playing is actually an option for the people stuck inside it. And I think about this line a lot and how relevant it is to our media and to our systems, because none of us get to opt out of having a position or out of consuming information through systems designed by people with their own positions, largely invisible to themselves. But you can know that. You can ask every time something lands in your feed or in your understanding of a system, who built this, from where, and what does that mean for what I'm not seeing? That's the whole practice. That's the whole positionality practice. It's not certainty. It's not paralysis. It's kind of that steady, humble habit of asking the question. And I think it's really important to do that, and applying those questions not to the system itself, but the lens in which you're viewing or experiencing the system. I think that will lend ourselves to like a whole other level of critical thinking that we need, that we really, really need in the world that we're living in now. So thank you so much for tuning into another episode of Headscarves and Good Yarns. You know, if there's something in this episode or the episode prior that you think is worth, needs to be challenged, or that your positionality is showing me that I have missed a piece, let me know. You can find me on via email or Facebook or Instagram. And that's not a threat to, you know, the past two episodes that I have worked on. It is exactly how it's supposed to keep getting better. So thank you for tuning into this episode of Headscarves and Good Yarns. Take care of yourselves and your communities, and catch you for the next one.
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1: Kia ora everyone and welcome back to Series 3 of Books Beyond Barriers. I'm your host Chrissy Wright. It's been some time since we've had a series, an episode of Books Beyond Barriers, but I'm back with full force for 2026. So this is, as I said, the third series, and I usually talk about the resources that are in the library and quite often talk to people who have some knowledge or life experience around the topic, and I'm lucky today we do have a speaker. So today's episode is called Money, Money, Money, and that comes, of course, from the song written by Benny Andersson and Bjorn Ulvaeus, who are the two gentlemen in the group ABBA, one of my absolute favourites of all time. And that song was recorded in May of 1976 at Metronome Studio in central Stockholm. It went to number one on the chart.

0: charts in at least 6 countries. So, as you've probably guessed, from the title of this show, it's going to be all about money and money skills. Today, I'm going to tell you about 2 new books that have just been released, and I'm lucky enough to have the author of them both here with me via Zoom today. Now, both of these books are about ways to support neurodivergent teens to develop and maintain money skills for life. Most of us take for granted that we will have budgeting skills and be able to do it with ease, but that's not the case for everyone. It's certainly not the case for me, folks. So the first book is titled Smart Money Skills for Teens with ADHD. Stay focused and take control of your money. Now, it's written and self-published by Melody Ray in 2026, so as I said, very recently, and of course, Melody is based in New Zealand. And then her second book, which I have an electronic copy of, is still waiting to be printed, and I hope to have that soon, so that will be available in our library. And it is titled Smart Money Skills for Teens with Autism, a step-by-step workbook to build financial confidence and independence. So both of these books are written by Melody Mathabella, who writes under the pen name Melody Ray. Now, she's a New Zealand-based non-fiction author. Melody works full-time as an asset inspector and uses every spare minute she has to write and publish books. Inspired by her own life experiences and her passion for helping young people succeed, Melody creates practical resources that teach financial literacy and life skills. Now, there's a lot of people out there that probably need a bit of support around their money skills, as I said, like myself, and it's not just exclusive to teens. So her books focus on helping teens develop money management skills, including resources for teens with part-time jobs, autistic teens, and teens with ADHD. Through her writing, Melody hopes to equip young people with the knowledge and confidence they need to make informed financial decisions, build independence, and prepare for a successful future. So I'd like to introduce Melody. Thank you so much, Melody, for agreeing to come on the show and to talk about a topic that I think can be difficult for some people to understand and manage. And I think this book presents the information in a positively framed and easy to understand way that builds confidence and skills around managing your money. Now, Melody, would you like to just tell us a little bit about yourself? I've given you a bit of your bio, but is there anything else you want to add there?
1: I think you've said it all, and you've said it all correct. Other than that, I'm working as a full-time asset inspector, but I started off as an electrician.
0: Oh, yeah, wow. You're very diverse. Can you tell me exactly what an asset, or tell our listeners, what is an asset inspector?
1: It's actually like we are under, our company's actually under the council. So what I do as an inspector, I just go into buildings under the council, and I inspect assets. Assets involves like the overall building structure, mm-hmm. the inside, the doors, the furniture.
0: Great.
1: Yeah, everything within the building and outside.
0: So that sounds like another really interesting and varied job, I imagine. So getting back to your book, Melody, we're going to talk about the first one that's specifically for teens with ADHD, Smart Money Skills. You talk about how people with ADHD have a brain that processes financial decisions differently. Can you explain to our listeners what you mean by that, or give us some examples?
1: Oh, yeah, definitely. So, Christy, first of all, I would like people to understand that ADHD people are not bad with money. They are not irresponsible or lazy or anything like that. It's just that their brains are wired a little differently when it comes to things like planning, impulse control, and financial decision making. So from the research that I did while I was writing this book, I found

0: I think the biggest takeaway is that understanding impulse spending starts with understanding yourself first. Once you know your triggers and recognize what's happening in that moment, it becomes much easier to make decisions that you will feel good about later.
1: Yeah, I think that's a really good idea that you mentioned about taking the photo, having a look at it, just holding off and thinking about it. I mean, I'll own that when I saw Spotlight had a sale the other week, I was like, oh, yes. But I did manage to restrain myself for one whole week, and then I went in and got some small purchases. So yeah. It is a good idea. Yeah, definitely. Yeah.
0: And it is a muscle that needs to be trained. It's not easy in the beginning to just hold on to that feeling and wait, you know, the whole 24 hours until tomorrow. You know, you just want to act immediately. That's why I say it's a muscle. You need to train yourself and then you'll get there.
1: I think people forget that our brain is like a muscle and that you can retrain it. You can redirect it with practice and habit to have, you know, better control and strategies. And as you said, and I also want to emphasise, having difficulty with money or impulse spending or that, it's not a bad thing. It's, as you say, it's just a different way that your brain works and that you can retrain. So a lot of the strategies that you've recommended in the book for teens with ADHD are visual, and you talk about a little bit about the three bucket system. Can you tell our listeners a wee bit about the three bucket system and how that works?
0: Absolutely. So one of the reasons I love the three bucket system is because it's so simple. A lot of traditional budgets have lots of categories and require you to track every single dollar. Yeah. And for many teens with ADHD, that can become overwhelming very quickly. So there is a story scenario in one of the chapters, and that's exactly what happened to Summer in the book. She's one of the characters in the book. So she kept starting budgets and then giving up because they're just too complicated for her. So the three bucket system simplifies everything into just three categories. First bucket is must pay, which is money that that's the money that you would use for things that you have to cover.
1: Rent, like electricity, etc.
0: Electricity bill, transportation, rentals, you know. And the second bucket, it's a future you. So which is money you are saving for future goals. For example, it could be a laptop, a car, college, or just building
1: a phone in most teenagers' cases.
0: And the third one is fun now. I love this one because when I was still a teen, I used to ignore this one. I went in with full force. Like I took all that I had and then I paid off all that I had to pay, and then I was left with nothing, and that made the month a very longer one until the next pay. So it's all three of them are very, very important. So this is, you know, for your guilt-free spending money. Yes. You know, that's the money you can use to enjoy yourself and without feeling like you've done something wrong. Yeah. So what I really...
1: No, I was just going to say, because if you're constantly saving or paying off your bills, etc., then you almost feel a kind of resentment, don't you, that builds up.
0: Yeah. You need to spoil yourself sometimes, you know, say thanks to your body, you know, you have to thank your body sometimes. So what I really like about this system is that when money comes in, you make one decision about where it goes. After that, you don't have to keep doing complicated calculations or wondering if you can afford something. You simply look at the bucket and see what's available. And because it's visual, it works really well for ADHD brains. Some teens use jars, some use envelopes, and others use apps with colorful charts. Yeah. So the idea is that you can actually see your money instead of trying to keep everything in your head. I think that's why it works so well. It's simple, flexible.

0: and it takes away a lot of the overwhelm that people often feel when they hear the word budget, you know.
1: Great, great.
0: Yeah.
1: I'm just going to move a little bit ahead in some of our questions because we've had some really good conversation and we're running out of time, but that's okay.
0: Yeah.
1: So the second book that you've written for teens is for teens with autism, and it's an interactive workbook. It's quite different to the
0: Oh,
1: one
0: yeah.
1: for teens with ADHD. Was there a
0: Oh, yeah.
1: reason you chose to do a workbook instead for teens with autism?
0: Oh, very good question, Chrissy. So one of the main reasons I chose a workbook format is because many autistic teens learn best when information is presented in a clearer, structured, and predictable way. So
1: Yes.
0: while I was developing the book, I wanted it to be more than something a teen simply reads. I
1: Yeah.
0: wanted it to be something they could actually work through and practice and apply to real life situations. So that's why each chapter shows consistent structure.
1: Yeah.
0: Yeah, it starts by explaining what the learner will achieve and, you know, breaks down to step-by-step lessons and so on and so on. So yeah, I also wanted the workbook to be useful not only for teens, but for teachers, parents,
1: Yes.
0: caregivers, therapists as well, you know, and it's also designed for educate also designed for educational resources
1: Yes. Yeah.
0: that can be used in classrooms, home school settings, you know, support programs, and
1: Yeah.
0: so on and so on.
1: Yeah.
0: Yeah. So yeah, the workbook provides a framework that helps other guide conversations around money while giving teens opportunities to practice the skills themselves in a safe and supportive way. Yeah.
1: Great, great. Well, we've almost run out of time. So, is there anything else you would like to share with our listeners before we close?
0: Yeah, definitely. I just wanted to give our listeners just a takeaway, you know.
1: Yes.
0: Okay, first of all, maybe I should just thank you, Chrissy. And I think the main message I'd like to leave with listeners is that money management is a skill that can be learned, that muscle which needs to be trained, like I said before. And whether you're a teen, you're a parent, a teacher, or someone who struggles with money yourself, it's never too late to start building better habits. I also want people to remember that being neurodivergent doesn't mean you can't be successful with money. Sometimes it simply means you need tools and systems that work for the way your brain learns and processes information. So for anyone interested in my books, they are available on Amazon. They can search for Smart Money Skills for Teens by Melody Ray. And you will find books also. Okay, let me say for those who want to purchase in bulks, like schools and libraries, they can purchase from or through Wheelers. And
1: Yes.
0: yeah, and that's all. And probably I should leave my email address if
1: Yes.
0: anyone
1: Well,
0: wants to
1: I
0: contact
1: will
0: me.
1: put all the contact details up on our website and for you, etc., if you're happy with that, and to make sure that
0: Definitely.
1: people know where to get the books. And of
0: Oh,
1: course,
0: yeah.
1: they are available in the CCS Disability Action Library. So I'd like
0: Oh,
1: to say
0: wonderful.
1: a big thank you to you, Melody, for coming on and talking about a really important topic. And I'm just going to wind up our show for the day. So if you would like to listen to Books Beyond Barriers, the show is played on a Wednesday. The first show that is going to start on June the 17th of 2026. And you can also find it by going to ORFM 105.4 FM. And it's available every Wednesday from 10:30 to 11 a.m. Sorry, every second Wednesday, I should say. And it replays on a Saturday at 12 p.m. to 12:30 and a Sunday from 11 to 11:30 p.m. If you've got any questions about the library or any of the resources, you can contact our librarian, that's me, at info@ccsdisabilityaction.org.nz or come into our library at CCS Disability Action, Otago, 30 Portsmouth Drive South, Dunedin. Thank you so much to everyone for listening, and we'll see you, or we won't see you, we'll talk to you again on our next show. 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
2: Kia ora, it's Rachel Keane here. 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

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So it's not too late for you to get down to your local library. 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So I was talking about Beamer Film, actually. You can watch movies and series with Beamer Film on all your favourite devices. And the streaming service showcases a wide range of local and international movies, documentaries, world language films and TV series. I use this a lot. It's really good and it's absolutely free. And you use it in conjunction with your library card. So you just have to put your card details and your PIN or password number in to access those movies. You can get 10 a month. It's pretty good.

And that was Luke Hurley with Mona Lisa. I love the lyrics in that song. It's great. So onwards and upwards, we've got a press reader display is another digital resource that is available for use with the use of your library card. So press reader gives you unlimited access to thousands of magazines and newspapers from all around the world, so you can stay connected to the stories you love. Browse newspapers from over 170 countries or flick through your favourite magazine anytime on your own device. There is an app for this, so you can do it from home. You can't access the OTT, Southland Times or the press from home, but you can in the libraries. And there are many other things, The Guardian, all sorts of things are available. So that's really, really good. It's free as well.

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So to read our books through this way, you need an app called BorrowBox, which is a one-stop shop for all your stories, information and interests. 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So we have e-audio books, which are stories read by your favourite narrators. And you can actually choose to have stories read by your narrator. You can search by narrator, so that's quite useful, because sometimes some narrators can be a little bit irritating. So there are also e-newspapers available through this, so more up-to-date news through a variety of international and national newspapers. That's separate to the press reader, which I was just explaining earlier. We have e-magazines also and e-books. I love listening to e-audio, and it's great. You can listen to them at night, and as you're going to sleep, you can set the timer so they'll turn off. It's marvellous.

And that was David Bowie with Let's Spend the Night Together, in case you didn't guess. So as well as all these digital resources, we have a lot of really good books at the library. You might be surprised. There are loads of non-fiction on the first floor. We're getting new books all the time, new novels, all sorts of genres. Come into the library. There are also jigsaw puzzles that are continuously being put out on the ground floor, and people come along and do a bit of the jigsaw and go away again, and then somebody else comes and does a bit more. It's quite fascinating watching them develop, so come in and check those out. We also have an art trail, which is in the Dunedin City Library, so that we have a little flyer, and it gives you a self-paced guide to public art donated to public libraries. So we've got Annie Bear, Geoffrey Harris, Paul Hutchins, all sorts of famous artists, Hōturi, McCann's, Ron Esplin's got a wonderful one on the first floor, watercolour, Harbour View. So come and collect one of these. If you can't find them, ask at the help desk. The little brochure's called Art Trail Dunedin City Library, and I think you'll enjoy that, especially on a good rainy day.

And that's The Beths from their title track is Future Me Hates Me. That's the New Zealand band. I think they're pretty good. So just a reminder that all of these CDs I play here today and on this show generally are available at the library, and all the libraries have a selection of CDs from our collection. We also have a lot of DVDs. The second floor of the City Library is the place to be if you're looking for those, and also the community libraries, of course, but we've got a huge collection and they're free to borrow, so that's really good. It's worth getting yourself a machine, I reckon.

0: And that was a rendition of Fall at Your Feet, the song by Neil and Tim Finn, by Boy and Bear, and that was from He Will Have His Way. So that's all from me today. See you next time.
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1: You're listening to ORFM Dunedin. 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
2: Welcome to NewsHour from the World Service of the BBC. This is Owen Bennett-Jones, and today, drone attacks, water shortages and power cuts, how life in Russian-occupied Crimea is becoming unbearable for some of its residents.
3: I feel angry, furious, if I might say. Now we must leave because there is no more normal life in these towns.
2: But with reports of a growing fuel crisis in Russia as well, would life be much better there? President Trump raises the specter of a Cold War threat as he marks 250 years of American independence.
4: Our warriors did not fight communism on battlefields across the world, only to have that menace rear its ugly head.
2: Why women are less likely than men to hit the wall in marathons, and six mysterious metal balls appear on Australian beaches. What are they? All coming up after the news.
5: BBC News with Emily Thomas. Three sons of the former Iranian Supreme Leader, Ayatollah Ali Khamenei, have attended his coffin on the second day of his extended funeral. But another son, Mujtaba, his successor, was absent, with reports saying he fears for his life after he was seriously wounded in the US-Israeli attacks that killed his father in February. Crowds of Iranians and top officials are attending today's ceremonies. Lise Doucette is reporting from Iran on condition none of her material is used on the BBC's Persian service.
6: There's expected to be millions who are converging for this public procession. But there are those, of course, who are not taking part, who do not revere the Ayatollah in the way that his most devout supporters do, who rejected his Islamic Republic, bristled under its rule. These 6 days of public mourning across five cities in Iran and neighboring Iraq, which is also majority Shia Muslim, is intended to project power of those leaders who did survive.
5: The oil cartel OPEC Plus has announced an increase in production quotas by almost 190,000 barrels a day for the next month. The decision was made during talks between seven oil-producing states, including Russia. Gulf countries had reduced production after Iran blocked oil exports through the Strait of Hormuz. President Trump has said the American dream is back during a speech to mark the 250th anniversary of US independence. His address focused on American history and emphasized how the US retained its freedom after the surrender of the British. Mr. Trump also revived his criticism of communists, an increasingly central part of his message.
4: The entire world has been on notice that Americans will never let anyone take our freedom away. Won't happen. And all these talks from the communists, they haven't got a chance. Not even a chance. We don't want communists in our country.
5: A severe heat wave across Europe is fueling major fires in Portugal, Spain and Greece. In northern Portugal, more than 1,200 firefighters are struggling with a vast forest fire that's gone on for days and injured nine people. Joe Inwood has more.
7: Footage from the Portuguese village of Secosa shows smoke blocking out the sun, with a red burning landscape below. Firefighters and residents do their best to stop the flames spreading. But in many parts of Portugal, Spain and France, this has proved impossible. It's thought more than 40,000 acres of land has been lost across those three countries. In Greece, a wind-fueled wildfire is threatening the northern city of Thessaloniki, damaging shops and businesses. Western Europe has already seen multiple heatwaves this year, with reports of many thousands of excess deaths.
5: World News from the BBC. Officials in Germany say it's increasingly difficult to prosecute people participating in often deadly illegal car races. The head of a special unit investigating the offences said there'd been almost 500 cases in Berlin this year alone, and more than 20% of the perpetrators had been able to escape. Almost all of the speeding offences are committed by young men. The authorities in Venezuela say rescue efforts are continuing as it prepares to mark 215 years of independence. It comes 11 days after deadly twin earthquakes hit the country.

0: This year's anniversary celebrations, usually marked with a large military parade, will be muted. Mimi Swaby reports.
1: There'll be a heavy focus on remembrance and tributing those who have died. However, many people have said this isn't even on their radar. They are still very much continuing to search for their loved ones, even though hopes, as each day passes, are quickly diminishing of finding survivors in the rubble. The head of the National Assembly, Jorge Rodriguez, insisted that this is still happening and it's a priority for the authorities.
0: A Japanese space probe has flown by a near-Earth asteroid, testing technology that one day might help protect the planet from these rocks. Japanese scientists are waiting to verify whether the Hayabusa 2 fulfilled its mission of coming within 800 metres of Torifune. Researchers say the effort to deflect an asteroid will depend on whether its surface is made of sand or hard rock. In football, Brazil and Norway will face each other later in New York for a place in the quarterfinals of the World Cup. After that, England will take on Mexico on the co-host's home turf in Mexico City, also for a place in the last 16. France and Morocco have already made it to the quarterfinals and will face each other on Thursday. And that's the latest world news from the BBC.
2: Hello and welcome to NewsHour from the World Service of the BBC. Live from London, this is Owen Bennett-Jones. You may have heard in recent weeks that Ukraine has been increasingly successful in its use of drones to attack Russian energy infrastructure. Just last night, there was an attack on an oil refinery in St. Petersburg. But Kyiv is also moving on another front. Russia's first annexation of Ukrainian land came in 2014 when it took over Crimea. And since then, no one has talked seriously about the Russian grip on Crimea being loosened. But Ukrainian drones have been making a mark in Crimea in recent weeks, hitting air defence facilities, bridges, and energy-related targets. And these sustained attacks have really disrupted daily life there, as the BBC's James Beardsworth reports.
3: On the single bridge that connects Crimea to the Russian mainland, traffic stretches for kilometres as cars try to leave the peninsula. This is an absolute record, says the motorist filming the queue. Over the past 2 months, Ukraine has made the illegally occupied peninsula a new theatre of the war, making life there increasingly intolerable. Drone and missile strikes on energy infrastructure and supply routes to the region have choked Crimea, leaving shortages of fuel, water, and even groceries. 24-year-old Alexei, not his real name, is an IT worker from the western Crimean city of Yevpatoria. He told me more.
4: Ukrainian drones are flying, rockets are flying like every week, and the logistics have been damaged to the point where we have no petroleum right here, and we have some shortages in various goods.
3: The most serious of these shortages is fuel. In efforts to combat the situation, the regional authorities have declared a state of emergency across Crimea and stopped the sale of fuel at the pump. Nastya, again not her real name, is a resident of Sevastopol, the largest city in Crimea, where shortages have bitten the hardest.
5: I've almost completely stopped using my car. I only drive when it's really necessary. We recently introduced a QR code system. You are supposed to get a QR code through a messaging app and then use it to buy fuel. The idea itself isn't bad, but the implementation has been a complete failure. Getting one of these QR codes has turned into something like the Hunger Games. We tried from lots of different phones. I still never got one.
3: In a rare recognition of the crisis, President Vladimir Putin addressed the shortages last Sunday, calling them not critical, but pledging to boost fuel supplies by both land and sea. The attacks have left many Crimeans, who have been largely sheltered from Russia's 2022 invasion, increasingly frustrated. Irina, again, not her real name, is an archaeologist and also

0: a Sevastopol resident.
1: I think on the both sides, people are mostly angry.
0: Whilst many blame Ukraine for their current situation, Irina says that in Crimea, it is a far more complicated picture.
1: Most of us, we lived in Crimea our whole lives, therefore we lived in Ukraine. And a lot of us have relatives and friends, and it just isn't that sort of to blame the nations.
0: Instead, many are beginning to point the finger at Moscow and what they say is its failure to protect Crimeans. Nastya told me more.
2: It's hard not to blame the authorities. It feels like we should have prepared better. The situation had been getting more and more tense every month and every year. People here have always been optimistic. They believed things would work out and tried to just live their lives. But now it feels like they are being worn down, little by little, over and over again.
0: Though many I spoke to pledged to stick it out, hoping that the situation will improve, some, like Alexei and his wife, believe a life in Crimea is no longer possible.
3: We've already bought the tickets, so we're leaving in the first days of July.
0: Where are you going?
3: To Moscow. I can't tolerate drones and rockets, but I can tolerate electricity problems. I work from home, and if there is no electricity, there is no work for me.
0: I mean, you were born in Crimea, you've lived in Crimea all your life. How does it feel to leave your home?
3: I feel angry, even furious, if I might say. I want to live here. We have a flat, we have life, friends. And now we must leave because there is no more normal life in this town.
4: And that was Alexei ending that report from James Beersworth, saying he's off to Moscow. But what's he going to find there? The BBC's diplomatic correspondent is there, actually. James Landale happens to be there at the moment. So when someone like Alexei will, you know, come from Crimea, where obviously it's you know, pretty bad, but when he gets to Moscow, what's he going to find?
5: I think comparatively a degree of normality, simply because the war in Moscow seems a lot further away than it does in Crimea, because in Crimea, you know, it has been a place that has been subject to substantial amount of military activity from the Ukrainian side. And I think the shortages of fuel are greater there. However, he will see in Moscow that there's a shortage of fuel here too. We've been spending a few days driving around Moscow, visiting petrol stations, and it's rare that you find a petrol station either that has no queue. The vast majority of them do have queues of varying lengths. And others, where there is no queue, it means it's shut, and there's no fuel there at all. So to that extent, he'll find that quite familiar.
4: Yeah, I was reading, very surprised to read that the Russians are now taking refined oil or gas, gasoline, back from India. Yeah, there's all that fuss about crude oil going into India. It's coming back now.
5: Yeah, I mean, that is the great irony, and it's not been lost on people here, that Russia is one of the world's largest producers of crude oil, and yet such has been the extent of the Ukrainian targeting of Russian oil refineries that it is now having to, according to reports, get imports of refined oil, not just from India. There's been reports also that they're starting to come from Kazakhstan, which if you talk to a full-blooded Russian about the idea of getting humanitarian aid from Kazakhstan, you know, is not something they're used to.
4: Yeah. Now, watching these Ukrainian drones going over the big Russian cities, you know, I'm not a military man, but they look big and they look flimsy and very slow. Why is it so hard for Russia to defend themselves against these drones?
5: I mean, if you listen to the Russians and you follow what the Ministry of Defense says, they will say actually they are being pretty successful. They're shooting down the vast majority of them that are being sent in. However, some are clearly getting through. I think primarily, the scale and the geography is the key factor. Russia has a huge area to defend. And if Ukraine, as seems to be the case, locates one area and floods it with drones, it's very, very hard, I think, for the Russians to defend. In Ukraine, the Ukrainians have a very

well-honed system of basically communications. In other words, identifying where the incoming drones are coming from and where they need to deploy those defenses. And I think that's something that the Russians have yet to

0: you know, stick to their strengths and be really brave about that. You know, bowlers have taken on different deliveries and taken on, you know, trying to upskill their execution of what they want to deliver and the thinking around field placings and things like that. Like, it is obviously a skill development bit, but also tactically, you know, how we can use different things as well.
1: Nat Siver-Brunt there, the England captain. What a match in prospect at Lord's. Speaking there with Henry Moran. So, regular updates from Centre Court and Court 1 throughout the next few hours here on Sports World on the BBC World Service. You are listening to a Wimbledon special with me, Delith Lloyd, on the middle Sunday. We'll keep you updated, as I say, but we're going to spend the next 40 minutes or so focusing on Italian tennis, which is enjoying its moment in the sun.
2: Italy do it again. They are the Billie Jean King Cup champions.
3: Flavio Cavalli down the line with a forehand, and he roars at this crowd. Fifth set, here we come.
4: A solid gold, pinch me moment for Jasmine Paolini. A first ever Wimbledon final.

0: through to the Wimbledon final.
1: But I'm so proud to bring the flag here, and I mean, I'm doing it, so I have to believe it.
2: Sara Errani weaving her wonderful web. What a set of tennis that was from Italy.
0: It is Sinner who has dethroned Carlos Alcaraz. He is a Wimbledon champion for the first time.
3: We would never have thought to be in this position. And back in the days when I was young, this was only a dream of the dream, because it was so far away where I'm from. So I'm just living them my dreams.
4: Italy are the 2024 world champions. It is back-to-back Davis Cup titles in this golden age of Italian tennis.
5: Yes, a golden age of tennis indeed in Italy. The world number one and defending Wimbledon champion Jannik Sinner is, of course, from Italy, but there are currently six Italian players in the men's world top 50. Jasmine Paolini is, of course, flying the flag on the women's side, while Sara Errani, one of the most successful doubles players in recent history, is still winning tournaments at the age of 39. And Italy have also won the last three Davis Cups and won the Billie Jean King Cup back-to-back in 2024 and 2025. So why is Italian tennis proving so successful? Well, I've been speaking to former player and current tournament director of the Italian Open and director of women's tennis at the Italian Tennis Federation, Paolo Lorenzi.
6: I am also the technical direction of all the big events in Italy. So, of course, we are working to improve the tournaments that we have in Italy, because we have Rome, we have the ITTP final, the Davis Cup final, so all these kind of things. And also, like director of women tennis, we are trying to follow all the girls that are playing tennis, all the projects that we have, and we try to help them with coaches, fitness coach, or whatever they need, wildcards. Of course, the Italian Federation right now is helping a lot of our players, because like you can see, we have a lot of them, so we need to take care of them.
5: Absolutely, and Italian tennis at the moment, I know you'll agree, is certainly enjoying a bit of a boom, a golden era perhaps. Is that because so much money has been put in, and because you've done, you know, you put so much money and time into the game as a federation?
6: I believe that like a federation, this process started many years ago. I believe like 15, 20 years ago, because what you can see right now, all the results that we have, I think they started from far, and we had a TV channel that I believe is really important. Super Tennis is helping a lot because it's free to air. People that can watch tennis all day. So this is important for us like a federation. And then we have a lot of events and tournaments. We not only have the bigger tournament, but we have Future, we have Challenger, we have under 25 WTA. So we have a lot of tournaments, and we, of course, we help the club in Italy that are doing this kind of a tournament, but we are using all the wildcard for the Italian players. And I believe that also this one is a big step, because at the end we're helping them to grow, to have a lot of tournament, to see how the other players are doing from other countries, and also they don't have to spend a lot of money to travel. So it's good for them, and it's good for their coaches. And then I believe that the other things that is also

0: really important that we bring a lot of kids at our events. This year in Rome we have more than 70,000 kids to come in the 2 weeks, and I believe also this is important because at the end we are a federation, so we don't want to keep the money for us, but we want to give them to the kids and let them play tennis.
1: So many players have touched on what you've just mentioned, the fact that Italy hosts so many challenger events, future events, and so many tournaments across the country, and that's perhaps helped them because they don't have to travel far and wide when they're sort of growing up and sort of transitioning from juniors to seniors. That must be so important for them.
0: Yes, I'm sure that is one of the reasons. And also it's not only the players but the coaches. So I think that if you have to play like a future or a challenger outside of Italy, then you have to pay tickets for traveling. And of course everything is a little bit more difficult. If you play in Italy, maybe your coach can come to watch your match. He can stay with you a couple of days, so he can learn, he can understand how it's going to be the matches, and every time we're going to bring them our coaches, they're going to be there, they're going to watch the players, they're going to help the coaches. So I think that right now we have a big project on that.
1: The Italian Open, which of course hosts the Men's Masters and hosts the WTA 1000 event, has improved its stadium, hasn't it? Its structure in recent years as well. I mean, you must be so proud of what the ITF have done within Rome.
0: For sure. I think we are really lucky because right now in Italy everyone wants to follow tennis. Everyone wants to play tennis. So when you are in Rome, we need to find more spaces for the people. And I think this is a nice problem to have. So this year we broke another record. We have more than 25,000 people come to watch tennis, more than last year. We had, like I told you, a lot of kids. Everyone wants to be there. So now it's an important moment, but I believe it is only the beginning. We are ready to keep on this track for another 10 years, and I hope maybe more.
1: And that's a scary thought for the rest of the world, because the men's team are the Davis Cup captains and have won it the last 3 years in a row, whereas the women's team have won the last two editions of the Billie Jean King Cup. I mean, how far can this generation go? How long can you keep winning the Davis Cup and Billie Jean King?
0: I don't know if you can win every year, of course. This is going to be our goal, but if you can see our players, they are young, because of course we have Sinner, we have Cobolli, Musetti, we have Tyra Grant. They are all really young. Then of course we're going to have Berrettini, Paolini. They are a little bit older than them, but also it's also good to have them because they can speak with all the other ones. So I believe it's really important for us also to have this mix.
1: And that seems to be a key part of it, isn't it? The camaraderie, the togetherness that seems to flow through the generations of male and female tennis players.
0: I believe so. If you can see, it's me, that I was former tennis player. You have Filippo Volandri, that is the captain of the Davis Cup. Tatiana Garbin, captain of the Billie Jean King Cup. So all of the former players are involved on the federation side. You can see also in the boxes of this of our players, you can see, I don't know, Francesco Aldi, but you can see Federico Gaio. All the ex-players are involved in this, and also I think it's a nice part, and it's helping a lot the other players, and it's going to be the same also if you see Jasmine or Matteo. You saw, I think, some images of Matteo with Flavio, so it is like two generations, but at the end they are together and they can help each other.
1: Absolutely. So tell me about perhaps the next generation then. Like you say, we're enjoying the generation that are still very young in their early 20s, Sinner, Cobolli and so forth, and Matteo Arnaldi. There's so many, and on the women's side in particular, Jasmine Paolini, like you said, is a little bit older, but I've been speaking to Tyra Grant this week as well. She is, it really impressed me, bearing in mind she's just turned 18, playing at her first major as a senior, and seems to be coping well at Wimbledon. This can only bode well, and there's a lot expected of her, isn't there, Tyra Grant?
0: Yes, I believe there is a lot of expected, but also I believe like federation we can help her a lot, because if you think she was part of the team that last year won the Billie Jean King Cup, so of course she's going to stay with Jasmine, with Sara Errani, with all these kind of players, and it's going to help her to grow faster. And also if you see this kind of result, she knows that Jasmine made the finals at Wimbledon 2 years ago, so she's winning one match, but she's thinking, okay, I need to do something else to be as good as the other players. So I believe that this mix and this kind of players is going to help the young one, and it's the same for on the men's side. I believe that Matteo made the finals a few years ago here, and then you have Jannik, then you have Musetti that made semifinals. So also the final that for Cobolli was in Roland Garros, maybe for one player it's the maximum you can have in your career, and he's already thinking, how can I win a Grand Slam? So I think then the mentality in Italy is changing a lot in the last years.
1: And the fact like there are former players at the Italian Tennis Federation, like your good

0: yourself, Paolo, I'm sure, you know, they've got that experience to lean on, and that they do come to you and communicate with you and ask about your experiences and how it was like when you were playing tennis.
1: No, I believe that also when I started playing tennis, the Federation was always very close to us. It was helping us a lot. We have a lot of confrontation between our coaches, and I think also this is the key. It was not a secret, no? If you see some Italian coaches, they speak together, they are at the table together, because sometimes we have the same problems. It's just there are no different ways to respond to it. So I think that right now we have this opening between us, and it's helping us a lot, this tennis, and also for me, many times when I come to this kind of tournament, I speak with other coaches, because you can always learn and of course get something from them.
0: And I'd love to know, finally, just how popular tennis has become. We know Italy has always been a football-loving nation. Dare I say, you know this, but they've obviously not qualified for the last three footballing World Cups, and there's a football World Cup happening right now. Has tennis, in that sense, overtaken football, perhaps, as a sport that it is watched and played in Italy, would you say? Or are you still a little bit off that?
1: I believe that right now, tennis and football are at the same level. Of course, we are trying to do better, but I don't believe that the football that is not qualifying is helping us. Because I always remember the finals of Berrettini here in Wimbledon, and then we went to watch the final of Italy against England, and at the end, when they won, they were all together, they came to Italy, so that was helping us. I believe that when one sport is doing well, also if the other one, they can help each other. So I believe and I hope that the football is going to be even better, so then we can grow together. But tennis is, I cannot, of course, have to tell you, is booming in Italy. If you start walking, if you go to a bar or take a coffee, people is asking you, what is doing Sinner, what is doing Musetti? It just means they are talking tennis, and this one was not even happening until 4 or 5 years ago.
0: Great to speak to Paolo Lorenzi from the Italian Tennis Federation this week. And I think that's the crutch of this piece, really. Tennis is booming in Italy. Well, I'm pleased to say with me on centre court, Italian tennis journalist Ubaldo Scanagatta, who was also the former tournament director at the ATP event in Florence. Ubaldo, hello to you and welcome to this wonderful position on centre court. How are you?
2: I'm fine. Thanks a lot and congratulations for this interview, because you asked the right questions. And to be honest, Paolo Lorenzi also answered really properly. Paolo Lorenzi is a clever guy. He is a tournament director in Rome at the Italian Open. And he was a player that became strong after he was 30 years old. Before 30, he wasn't winning that much, but he was very solid, I mean, a fighter, and he had great results. He went, you know, in the top 50 when nobody expected him anymore. And he's helping the Italian Federation, and so what he said is right. The fact that we have a lot of challengers helps a lot, because the players don't have to pay their expenses, the travels. So that is true. And then they can make points, because they can also get wild cards in the Italian tournaments. And when they get wild cards, they may win a few matches. So they build up their ranking, and then that's the reason why they start winning, and they can play more tournaments. And the more tournaments you play, without spending too much money, your coach, you can progress.
0: Absolutely. And the reason we've got you on today, Ubaldo, is because of your expertise and your knowledge about the game, because you've seen a whole host of generations of Italian tennis players. And tell our listeners, what number Wimbledon is this for you?
2: Well, it's number 52 in a row. So I started in 74 when Chris Evert won against Olga Morozova, 6-4, 6-4, and when Jimmy Connors destroyed almost 39 years old Ken Rosewall.
0: and within that over half a century that you've been involved in tennis and Italian tennis specifically, it's changed dramatically, hasn't it, in your home country, particularly maybe from the turn of the century onwards. How did that change, and how did, I suppose, the beginning of the boom in Italian tennis begin?
2: Well, first of all, I must tell you that when I covered my first Roland Garros in 1976,

0: 2 years after my first Wimbledon, Adriano Panatta won the Roland Garros. And he became number four in the world because that year he won Rome, the Italian Open, saving 11 match points in the first round. And then 10 of them were on Kim Warwick serve, so which was unbelievable. And then he also saved one match point against Utka in the first round at Roland Garros. And I thought, okay, now finally, after the years of Nicola Pietrangeli, who was in the semi-final here in Wimbledon in 1960 and lost a 6-4 in the fifth to Rod Laver, I said, well, now things will change. Tennis will become a much bigger sport, and Panatta will win whatever. And and then, actually, Italy played four finals out of 5 years between 76 and 1980. They were all played abroad, and that maybe is the reason why we won only one in 1976. So I was, anyway, optimistic. I was thinking, well, now who knows how many wins. We didn't win anything anymore. Francesca Schiavone won Roland Garros in 2010.
1: Of course.
0: That was a big thing. And also she was able to be runner-up in 2011. Then we had the two girls, Roberta Vinci, who beat Serena Williams in the semifinals in 2015 at the US Open, and Flavia Pennetta, who won the final, which was the unique all-Italian final, and that was great. But, we had four girls in the top 10, Schiavone, Errani, Vinci, and Pennetta. But with men, we were far behind. I mean, we had in the 70s, Panatta and Barazzutti were top 10, and then nobody else until 2019, when Matteo Berrettini appeared.
1: Absolutely, and he's loved at Wimbledon. We'll get on to talk about Berrettini in a moment. But I tell you what, let's hear from the world number one and the current Wimbledon champion, Jannik Sinner, next, because he's got an interesting backstory. He moved away from home to train at the now infamous Piatti Tennis Academy in Bordighera on the Italian Riviera when he was 13.
2: The decision was not easy because I had to leave, of course, family. Yeah, I was struggling, you know, to get used to a new condition also, you know, for my body. You know, I never went to the gym before. I never played more than a couple of times a week before. And yeah, it was not easy. And at the same time, it has been an amazing experience. And I would do it, you know, again, because not because of the result I have on court, but because it makes me grow as a person first.
3: I obviously don't forget how much support I get from Italy, which is huge. And it's truly important for me that, you know, even in difficult and tough times, they step up for me, and, you know, I can feel the love from Italy.
4: I would like to stop my career saying that I gave everything, and that I was always on the research of my full potential. You are happy when you win tournaments, but mostly I'm happy that, you know, the process I'm putting in and the hard work I'm putting in, it shows me. Hopefully I can say that I'm a better player. If I keep doing that, you know, the hard work always gonna pay off.
1: Jannik Sinner, the defending Wimbledon champion and world number one. And Ubaldo, it was a brave decision for him, wasn't it, to do that as a teenager, to move home from home, to go to the Piatti Tennis Academy. Do you think that decision from him has changed tennis as well, and how people perceive the journey that he's been on?
0: Well, maybe so. First of all, you should know that he was also a great skier under 12 years old. He was the winning all the ski race in Italy. And he lives, and he was born in a place next to the border with Austria, and where everybody skis. And he said, I choose tennis because tennis lasts more. I mean, to win a tennis match, you need 2 or 3 hours, have more fun in skiing. First of all, it's more dangerous. And second, it maybe in 1 minute, 1 minute and a half, it's finished. And so he decided, and he was very grateful to his parents, who gave him the freedom to choose, because it's not easy that parents, especially in

0: Italy would say, would decide that a boy can go away being 13 years old, hundreds and hundreds of kilometers far from the family, and he didn't speak good Italian, because in their family they were speaking German.
1: It's fascinating, isn't it? And we are on the BBC quite familiar with Sinner's story. And you mentioned 2019 there, the year that perhaps Matteo Berrettini broke through. He obviously is a former Wimbledon finalist, having finished as runner-up to Djokovic in 2021. Flavio Caboli, of course, finished runner-up at last month's French Open. There's so many Italians to talk about. Lorenzo Musetti isn't here because of injury. But let's hear from Matteo Berrettini, because the Italians' first run to a first quarter final since 2022 was at last month's French Open. He's had to deal with so many injury problems in the last few years. He was beaten, unfortunately, in the third round here by Grigor Dimitrov this year. But he has been telling Sportsworld's Liam Loftus what it meant to him to be a part of Italy's successful Davis Cup team in 2024 and 2025.
2: It was a dream that came true, you know, watching my fellow, you know, then he actually became my Davis Cup captain, Filippo Volandi. I remember watching him play in Davis Cup when I was a kid in front of the TV. And I was dreaming about actually watching it live, and then imagining when it happened that I was actually playing. So special, and sometimes I still have to, you know, realize what I'm doing in my career.
3: How does it motivate you to see so many Italian players coming through behind you?
2: It's something that makes us all proud. It means that, you know, like, the environment and the federation also is doing a great job to help us. So many challengers, especially in Italy, and we push each other to be better and to, you know, like, just push through our limits. Obviously, Yannick is leading the world of tennis, and obviously the Italian tennis, but we're trying to, you know, like, keep up the pace a little bit and try to inspire the new generations, which is one of the main goals that I have.
3: What do you think it is that's causing Italian tennis to be so successful? Is it the federation? Is it you guys pushing the limits?
2: Yeah, I think it's many factors, you know, like, it's obviously the federation is doing a great job. Sometimes it's all about, like, generational talents that they're just born in the same years. I had to say that Italy always had, like, really good juniors players, but then, you know, like, the transition to the ATP tour or the tour was tough for us, and then we changed a little bit that mentality, and then the federation helped us also, like I told you, with a lot of challenger tournaments, so we didn't have to travel that much when we were, like, 18, 19, 20, which is, you know, the years where it's a little bit, life gets a little bit, you know, newer to everything. And then I think, yeah, the fact that we train together, that we have a strong bond between each other, and I think it's really important that you come on site and you see, like, friends, you have dinner together, you have, like, lunch together, you practice now. 2 days ago I practiced with Sonego, now I'm going to practice with Arnaldi, so, you know, like, this friendship that we have, it's really important.
1: Matteo Berrettini there. Ubaldo, it's great to hear him speak of the friendship, the togetherness that all these Italian tennis players seem to have, because we mustn't forget, ultimately, tennis is an individual sport, isn't it?
0: Sure, and I must say that he gave a great example when he was injured and he couldn't play the Davis Cup final, and he went to Mallorca, to Malaga, to support the Italian team. I don't know many players who are not in the team that will go abroad to support their compatriots in a match. Normally, you know, everyone, tennis sometimes is a very individual sport, as you said, and many players are a little selfish. And instead, he wanted to go there, and he was the happiest person in the world when he saw Jannik Sinner taking the team to the first Davis Cup win after 1976, which, you know, so many years without any success in Davis Cup.
1: Absolutely, and we'll get onto that in a moment, Ubaldo, the strength of the Davis Cup and the Billie Jean Cup teams as well. We're into a tie break in the opening set here on centre court. Chris Dennis, how's Novak Djokovic doing?
4: He's doing well, but he's rattled here, and all credit to Roman Safiulin, who's making full advantage of his second chance after that long injury break. He had a 5-2 lead, he had two set points to take the set 6-3. Back came Djokovic to force the tie-break. Mini breaks up again in the tie-break, Safiulin. But as we all know over the years, when you get an opportunity against the master of Novak Djokovic, you have to take your opportunities. And I wonder whether

0: Safiulin's best chance is just starting to disappear, as now Novak Djokovic, remember, going for what would be a record 106th Wimbledon singles victory here, now himself has two set points.
1: We'll be back with you in a moment, Chris. The togetherness between the Italian players, which we're talking about, Ubaldo. I mean, if Berrettini... Is he? He's a key part of that, clearly, isn't he? But it's so crucial. But they're certainly aware, aren't they, the players, that it's they have to help this change as much as the money that's been put into the Italian Tennis Federation, because clearly, you know, finance plays a part in it all as well, doesn't it?
2: Yes, I must say also that it wasn't always like that, because years and years ago, the Italian Federation wasn't helping, neither the clubs. We had about seven ATP tournaments between in the 80s and the 90s in 1 year, and they suddenly disappeared because the private club couldn't support. They didn't have enough money to take a chance. I mean, I was a tournament director in Florence, and we didn't have a roof, and if it was raining, we were losing tickets. We were losing, you know, that couldn't show on TV, the sponsors, and the club. The members of the club didn't want to take a chance to lose money. And so Federation wasn't helping the clubs. Federation wasn't helping the players who were not selected by the federations. If they were belonging to the private team, they weren't helping. So it took quite a while. It has been only since, I would say, 2015, around 10 years ago, that the Federation changed its attitude. And they start to give money also to the private teams with, giving incentives, helping them with the National Tennis Center, with sending some extra coach to help, physiotherapists, and doctors, nutritionists. And then it became really, the tennis became a team effort. The federation, the players, the coach all together. Before, even Panatta and Barazzutti, for instance, in the 70s, Panatta and Bertolucci were one couple, Barazzutti and Zuccarelli another one. They were not really close. And now instead, a player has to play against a player who lost or won against another Italian, they chat together and they say, hey, what my guy should do in order to win the next match? And that is beautiful.
1: It's absolutely beautiful. I'm loving to hear your perspective on that, and just hearing from the players that we've heard from already this afternoon as well. Let's just cross back to Chris Dennis. How are we looking in this tiebreak?
0: Another set point for Novak Djokovic. I tell you what, Dennis, this centre court crowd wafting themselves, because it's pretty warm out there, are absolutely riveted. Djokovic. There isn't a single spare seat in the house, and this has been a topsy-turvy classic one way then the other. The momentum has shifted so many times between the two players. Djokovic, I think, is quite surprised by how well Safiulin is playing, taking full advantage, as I say, of an appearance in the last 16 here, given his injury worries. And Djokovic here, serving in front of the Royal Box in bright sunshine, is serving in the first set tiebreak, 7-6. Both players have already had two set points apiece, and neither has been able to take them. 7-6, Djokovic here with a third set point.
1: We'll stay with it, Chris, I think, just as Djokovic is serving.
0: Yes, and the return is wide and bang on cue. Djokovic saunters to the chair with that sort of level and air of assuredness, just having a word with the chair umpire there. And he has got the job done there in 63 minutes, but I think even he would admit that he was put under some pressure there. But is that perhaps Safiulin's best chance to get on the board in this match? Once Djokovic has his nose in front, as we all know, he is very difficult to shift. But the seven-time champion has taken this first set on the tiebreak by 7-6.
1: And he's just exiting stage left as well for a quick restroom break as they... prepare for the second set. We're back to talking about this golden era of Italian tennis. We've heard from Matteo Berrettini then. Let's hear from Matteo Arnaldi next, because I mentioned there are six male players in the top 50. Arnaldi's ranked 35 in the world. He reached the

0: Of the French Open in June before having to pull out from the tournament because of injury. Well, the 25-year-old says having the likes of Jannik Sinner and Matteo Berrettini around has helped his own career.
1: I mean, definitely, and not just them, but everyone. I feel like we grew up together, except Matteo, that is a little bit older than the others, but we are all pretty much the same age. We grew up together, we spend a lot of time together, we spent a lot of time together when we were growing up, playing the same tournaments. So I feel like, we always say this, I feel like that when you see someone that you're friend with, you practice with, winning a lot, then you are like, well, I can do it as well. So I feel like that's what's bringing us to all this success, but then there is a lot of work from everyone else behind, their team, the federation and everyone, but that's something that it helps, and then it's nice to have them around. You know, it's people that you have seen since you were a kid and playing the same tournament since you were a kid, so it's good to have friends around and seeing them every tournament pretty much.
2: And looking back, you know, across your development, how important has been playing those regular tournaments in Italy to your brand of tennis?
1: I mean, definitely. Italy is doing a great job with the Challenger and everything. And even this year for me, Cagliari was a challenger in Italy in between the Masters. It was a very important tournament because I got to play a lot of matches. I got to feel better again, play five matches in a row that I haven't played since like 8 months. So it was such a big thing for me. And in general, for all the kids and the younger ones, it's like having a tournament in Italy from futures to challengers every week. It's a thing that is going to help for sure, because you get wildcard, you get to play with the people that you wouldn't play if there wasn't a tournament in Italy. So it's going to give you experience and everything to grow. So definitely for me was a thing, but I think for everyone else.
0: Matteo Arnaldi speaking to Emma Middleton there. Italian journalist Ubaldo Scanagatta still with me here on Centre Court. Clearly, everyone seems to be getting on, but he touched on the point there that you'd mentioned about how there are so many more tournaments now in Italy, the strength of the events that Italy put on amongst the Challenger Tours, the Future Tours. And clearly, they seem to be thriving now, these players. Who do you think is perhaps best placed to become the next successful player in terms of breaking through and potentially winning tournaments and winning Grand Slams?
3: Well, I think there is a young player called Nardi that is coached right now by Renzo Furlan. Renzo Furlan was taking care for a long time of Jasmine Paolini, and he was a former good player, number 19 in the world. He was in the quarters of finals in Roland Garros once, so played the Davis Cup for Italy a lot of times. He's clever, and he's also broadcasting. He's becoming our colleague in the for Sky TV in Italy. Mm-hmm. And now, since few months, he's taking care of Nardi, and he is convinced that Nardi is very talented. Nardi has won once against Djokovic. I mean, it's not that he won against my cousin.
0: No.
3: And so, you know, that is important. I can only tell you that for many, many years, I had to struggle to find space in my daily paper, which was La Nazione in Florence, to find room in order to write something about even players like Federer or Nadal, because they said, oh, we have soccer, we have Fiorentina who's playing tomorrow, or we, you know, everyone in Italy was crazy about soccer. Now we don't have, to be honest, it's not only that we didn't qualify for three times in a row for three editions of the World Cup, but we don't have really a one great, great champion. In the past we had Baggio, we had Paolo Rossi, we had you know, some Totti, we had some fantastic players in soccer. Now there is not one player apart maybe Donnarumma, the goalkeeper, who has been playing also for Paris Saint-Germain and so on.
0: Manchester City.
3: But so that makes a difference. I was really struggling in order to get some tennis stories, even if I was coming to Wimbledon sometimes. Oh, tonight we don't have room for you. I was so frustrated that is the reason why I decided to found my website, Ubi Tennis, because I said I know

0: so much about this sport that I was playing also myself. I was in the junior team with Panatta, with Bertolucci, in the national team. I said, I mean, I have to find my space, my room, and I created my website. Ubi Tennis.
1: And quite rightly so, and it's why we've got you on to talk about the subject that we are talking about, and well done you, Ubaldo, on doing that, and I've been reading, you know, comments on Ubi Tennis, which is what you founded. Italy, as we've touched on, three-times Davis Cup winners, two-time Billie Jean Cup winners in recent seasons. How significant is it as well that they're in the middle of staging the Davis Cup, which on a three-year run, which started last year? We know they have the ATP Finals as well in Turin. How key is that, that, you know, you've got the Davis Cup, you're staging it as a nation?
0: Well, yes. Well, let's say that, of course, things are going so much better. Tennis is becoming so much popular. When Berrettini won the last slam that he won, you know, the next day
2: the first
0: ready 10 pages of Gazzetta dello Sport, which is the main sports paper in Italy, the first 10 pages were on tennis. And then page 11, football. So this was, for me, a dream.
1: Unprecedented.
0: no way we could end. Even nowadays, every day on front page there is something related to Sinner more than everybody else, because in Italy they love him. Mm-hmm. Because, of course, number one in the world, winning four slams, and, you know, the last one who had won a slam was in men's singles, Panatta in 1976.
1: Of course.
0: Everybody's crazy. And then he is so nice, because he's, I met him in... Sometimes it's easier to meet a player when you go to a small tournament. During the slam, there are the agents, a lot of pressure, a lot of people around. I went to Rotterdam and I saw Sinner the way he is, you know, going to a restaurant, meeting him with maybe a child, and he takes a picture with a child, and he doesn't do it to show off or to... you know, demonstrate how nice he is. It's just, he is really nice. And, you know, when he won, and then I want just to... when he won the Australian Open, first thing he said was, I must say thanks to my parents, because if it wasn't for them who let me go to Bordighera when I was 13, I would not be where I am. Then... later on, when he won the US Open, there was his aunt who was almost dying. And, you know, immediately during the prize ceremony, he decided to say, look, tennis is important, but my aunt was the one who was driving me when my parents were working to practice. And now she's not well. And I want to dedicate my victory, my win, to her.
1: Fantastic.
0: So, you know, this...
1: He's got a strong family connection and what have
0: very
1: you.
0: Human.
1: Very human. Very human. And I think that's the impression we get with Jannik Sinner, and indeed a lot of the Italians that we've been speaking to and hearing from this week. We have spent a large chunk talking about perhaps the men's game. I want to focus a little bit on the women's side of Italian tennis, because we know their top player currently, Jasmine Paolini, a former finalist here at Wimbledon just 2 years ago. 2024 was her breakthrough year. She also reached the final at the French Open, and of course she's since become a Grand Slam doubles champion and Olympic doubles champion alongside countrywoman Sara Errani. And I spoke to Paolini earlier this week and asked her about the success of the Italians.
3: Yeah, I think we are many doing great. I think we are pushing each other. I think also the Italian Tennis Federation helps us a lot, and did it also in the past. A lot of things that comes together. Jannik, you know, to have the world number one as well, I think it's a huge thing for the movement, you know, and tennis is growing a lot, and we like it and we're enjoying it.
1: We're liking it as well, and obviously, as you say, the men's team, the Davis Cup, have won my last three tournaments, and you, of course, have enjoyed terrific success in the Billie Jean King Cup with your teammates, winning it in 2024 and in 2025. What did it mean to you to lead that team in those two seasons, to lift the Billie Jean King Cup?
3: Was amazing. I think I

0: to play for my country, and it's a different kind of week, you know, and you have teammates, you have people around that you can share emotions, and yeah, it's like a funny week. I think we push each other as well, we practice together, you know, we spend a lot of time together. I think it's a week that can give us a lot of confidence as well, and I think it's something great to play, and I really like it.
1: And I can imagine the camaraderie and the friendship is such a key part of that as well, and having someone like Sara Errani as a mentor and being able to play alongside her, what's that been like for you?
0: I think Sara, it's helping me a lot, and in the last couple of years she's been there basically every match. Yeah, I speak a lot with her about tennis, what I can do better, you know, and I think it's great to have somebody that already beat what you're trying to do, you know. And, it's great to have a person with that kind of experience.
2: Well, from one current star, Jasmine Paolini, to another, let's look ahead to the next generation. 18-year-old Tyler Grant has been playing at Wimbledon this week. She was even part of last year's winning Billie Jean Cup team as a 17-year-old, but she's made her senior tournament debut here at Wimbledon.
3: Yeah, I mean, I think last year I played some bigger tournaments, but obviously this year I'm getting some important wins for myself, you know, for my confidence. So, yeah, I think just trying to be more consistent as in this tournament, you know, always getting to play at this level, that's the goal.
1: And how have you been finding it, the switch from the juniors to the seniors? Because you're obviously a doubles champion here at Wimbledon, at the Australian Open, at Roland Garros as well. But how have you found that transition?
3: It's been great. You know, obviously I had some great wins in the juniors and, you know, some really big moments, but I'd say being here as a pro and, you know, actually winning my first Grand Slam match here is huge. It's huge, so I'm really happy.
1: You could have obviously represented America, but you chose to represent Italy. Yeah. Tell me about that. Why is that?
3: Well, I used to play for the United States. My dad's American and my mom's Italian, but I just, you know, I was born in Italy and I grew up in Italy. All my closest friends are Italian, so I think it was a choice made more from the heart, and yeah, just being here, I felt more Italian, and everyone around me was really supportive about the choice, so it made me really happy.
1: And I know the president of the Italian Tennis Federation has spoken very highly of you. Yeah. How do you feel about that? Does that bring with it extra pressure?
3: No, I mean, I have a great relationship with the federation. I mean, they're great, really supportive, always helping me anytime. So, I think they're doing great with not putting pressure, you know, being present but not putting pressure at all. So I'm really glad of all the support they've been giving me.
2: Really great to speak to Tyra Grant this week and to hear from Jasmine Paolini Ubaldo. There clearly aren't as many women in the top 50 as there are men at the moment, but the women's side of Italian tennis is still very, very healthy, isn't it?
4: It is very healthy, and Paolini was a sort of late bloomer, because until she was 27, she was never in the top 40. And then suddenly she exploded, you know, 2 years, I mean, doing two finals in two slams, unbelievable, reaching number four in the world like Francesca Schiavone in the 2010-11. So that was, and then it's an example that you must work hard, year after year, you may get to number four in the world when you've never been in the top 40. And for Tyra Grant, who met Sinner, because she also have been together sometimes, and it's a great example, a great, you know, push.
2: It's a pleasure having you with us on Centre Court, Ubaldo. We're going to have to cut our time short because we've got the news to come to. If you had to give me one name, who's going to be the next Italian Grand Slam winner other than Jannik Sinner? Tell me a name.
4: Cobolli.
2: And he's still in the draw, Flavio Cobolli. It's been a pleasure having you on. Italian journalist Ubaldo Scanagatta with me on Centre Court, a former tournament director at the ATP event in Florence and founder of Ubit Tennis. And hopefully you've enjoyed us discussing the golden era of Italian tennis, which looks certain to continue for many more years. Plenty more to come here from Wimbledon on Centre Court and Court 1 in the remaining few hours of sports. Well, don't go anywhere, because Djokovic is in a right match here on Centre. Stay with us.
5: Yetska. Three sons of the former Iranian supreme leader Ayatollah Ali Khamenei have attended his coffin on the second day of his extended funeral. But another son, Mujtaba,

0: His successor was absent. He's not been seen since his appointment, with reports saying he fears for his life after he was seriously wounded in the US-Israeli attacks that killed his father in February. Crowds of Iranians and top officials are attending today's ceremonies. Our correspondent Lise Doucette has more details. She's reporting from Iran on condition none of her material is used on the BBC's Persian service.
1: It's intensely hot. It's a very, in terms of the heat of the day, it's intensely emotional. Those who are going in are among the most loyal followers of not just the Ayatollah, but the Islamic Republic that he presided over for 37 years, clad in black, many carry waving banners of Iran, chanting not just Islamic prayers, but also the political slogans which defined his rule, death to America and death to Israel.
0: The oil cartel OPEC Plus has announced an increase in production quotas by almost 190,000 barrels a day for next month. The decision was taken during talks between seven oil-producing states, including Russia. Gulf countries had reduced production after Iran blocked oil exports through the Strait of Hormuz. A severe heat wave across Europe is fueling major fires in Portugal, Spain and Greece. In northern Portugal, more than 1,200 firefighters are struggling with a vast forest fire that's gone on for days and injured nine people. Joe Inwood has more details.
2: Footage from the Portuguese village of Cercosa shows smoke blocking out the sun, with a red burning landscape below. Firefighters and residents do their best to stop the flames spreading. But in many parts of Portugal, Spain and France, this has proved impossible. It's thought more than 40,000 acres of land has been lost across those three countries. In Greece, a wind-fueled wildfire is threatening the northern city of Thessaloniki, damaging shops and businesses. Western Europe has already seen multiple heatwaves this year, with reports of many thousands of excess deaths.
0: The German defence minister says the federal government is considering withholding classified security-related information from any ministers in a state administration if it's formed by the far-right Alternative for Germany. Boris Pistorius told the Bild newspaper he would be uncomfortable handing over sensitive data to an AfD state minister, given that many party representatives publicly praised the Russian President Vladimir Putin. Polls suggest the AfD could win an absolute majority in Saxony-Anhalt's state election in September. World news from the BBC. Residents of the US Pacific territories of Guam and the Northern Marianas are preparing for the arrival of a super typhoon on Monday, described by the National Weather Service as extremely dangerous. Bavi is forecast to bring winds of 260 kilometres per hour, the equivalent of a Category 5 hurricane. Torrential rains and 11-metre waves are also expected. Cape Verde's football squad, known as the Blue Sharks, have returned home after losing in the knockout stage of the World Cup. The team from one of the smallest countries in Africa took the defending champions, Argentina, into extra time after a succession of impressive performances. Paul Ngie is in the capital, Praia.
3: The Blue Sharks of Cape Verde have just returned home. They are currently at the airport here in the capital, Praia. Vozinha, the goalkeeper of the squad, who marveled the world. I spoke to him earlier on and he said it was a moment of pride for him to participate for the Blue Sharks.
4: It's a very grateful moment for us to be here with our people. We want something bigger, but we didn't go to the next stage. So now we just enjoy the moment and celebrate with our people.
3: Cape Verde drew global attention because of the way they performed at the World Cup. They took on giants such as Spain, Uruguay, and also faced Saudi Arabia. Outside, there are crowds of jubilant supporters waiting for them to come out to celebrate with them on the Day of Independence.
0: At the World Cup itself, Norway take on Brazil in New York later for a place in the quarterfinals. After that, England will try to overcome Mexico on the co-host's home turf at altitude. A Japanese space probe has flown by a near-Earth asteroid, testing technology that one day might help protect the planet from these rocks. Japanese scientists are waiting to verify whether the Hayabusa 2 fulfilled its mission of coming within 800 metres of Torifune. BBC News.
5: Taylor Swift has married American football star Travis Kelce, making them one of the most powerful married couples in America. Find out how Taylor became the richest female musician in history by searching for Good

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1: You're listening to Sports World with me, Delith Lloyd, live on Centre Court on day seven of the Wimbledon Championships. It's also the final of the Women's T20 World Cup at Lord's this afternoon. Joining us now is Ellie Oldroyd. And Ellie, I believe they've just had the toss.
2: They have indeed, and Australia have won the toss and they will bowl first. So Australia, who have already won this World Cup, T20 World Cup, six times out of the 10 times that it's played, can they make it seventh? England haven't won a T20 World Cup final since 2009, but they have great memories of playing here in 2017, the 50 over World Cup final, where they beat India. And the atmosphere here, Delith, is absolutely sensational. It's packed. We've just had a performance from Rita Ora in front of the pavilion. The sun is shining. Everybody is in the best possible mood, and we're hoping we're in for a brilliant, brilliant final. But England will bat first after Australia won the toss.
1: Yes, it's one of those glorious British summer weekends. We've got the Grand Prix as well today. The sun, like you say, Ellie, out around London. What has it taken for England to reach this World Cup final? Because it was only 18 months or so ago that they suffered that huge 16-0 Ashes defeat to Australia.
2: Yeah, that was a humiliation for England, that Ashes defeat. And I think they learned a lot from them. They changed the coach with Charlotte Edwards coming in to replace John Lewis. Nat Sivabrunt is the captain now. And actually, Heather Knight, relieved of the captaincy, seems to have been freed as a player as well. And the combination between Nat Sivabrunt and Heather Knight in the semi-final, where they absolutely crushed South Africa a few nights ago at the Oval. They put on a partnership of 130 runs, the two of them, to set give England a really challenging total, which South Africa couldn't in the end chase down, England winning by 40 runs. So they've got better and better as the tournament has progressed. They've won all of the games they've played in this tournament, so unbeaten in all seven games. Australia have an identical record, actually. They also won all seven games, and each team pretty well matched all round, actually, if you look at England's scoring rate and Australia's scoring rate, both going 9.4 for Australia, 9.2 and over, and bowling, they've got very similar economy rates as well. So even though England, last time they came up against Australia, emerged on the wrong end of an absolute hammering in the Ashes, I think we'll feel that they've made enough changes, they've done enough to try and compete, certainly at a very good level on this stage, which is their home as well. And actually, you know, I look back to 2017 when I came to this game, and a lot of the England players then had never played at Lord's before. But now most of the players in this England team have played here regularly in the 100, in franchise tournaments and in internationals as well. So it's a very different environment from where we were 9 years ago.
1: Yeah, we've got the likes of David Gower and Andrew Strauss and James Anderson in the Royal Box at Wimbledon
2: today. Why aren't they here, Delith? Well, I saw those pictures and I thought, why are they not here?
1: You ask a very good point. I think they're just enjoying watching.
2: Maybe they couldn't get a ticket, Del, actually. Maybe they couldn't get a ticket because the tickets were sold out for this.
1: Maybe that's what it was. Maybe that's what it was. Just finally, Ellie, obviously plenty of stars, well, in the England team as well as the Australian team as well. I know Elise Perry, as ever, has been as standout as she always is in the Aussie shirt. But who else can we expect or do you think could make a difference today?
2: Well, I mean, Sophie Molyneux, the captain, is always an excellent performer. I haven't actually seen Australia play at this game, but Ash Gardner, I know, was a key player in the semi-final for them as well. Elise Perry, as you say, has got this incredible record. This is her seventh T20 World Cup final, as I've mentioned. There have only been 10 World Cup finals in total. She pulled up with a little bit of an injury in the semi-final against the West Indies, but apparently trained very, very hard yesterday, so she is fit to play. But England have the number one leading run scorer in this tournament in Danny Wyatt-Hodge. I mentioned Nat Sivabrunt and Heather Knight, but also they've got a demon trio of spin bowlers in Sophie Eccleston, Charlie Dean and Lindsay Smith. So even though they will be defending a total rather than chasing a target, which they tend to prefer to do, I think they will back their bowlers to be able to keep it tight in the middle overs and really make it as hard as possible for Australia.
1: Well, we'll keep a close eye on it. Ellie, thank you for joining us for the time being. Eleanor Oldroyd at Lord's there for that Women's World T20 final, starting in, 20 minutes' time. Let's check in with Chris Dennis on centre court. He's watching Novak Djokovic against Roman Safulin. How's he getting on?
3: Early stages of the second set. Just to recap, it's a set to the good for Novak Djokovic. On serve, 3-2 Djokovic.

0: the second. Djokovic, for me, in his second set, seems to have just settled down a little bit. He was a little bit scratchy in that opening set on occasion. Too many missed drop shots, too many balls going long. I think we pay credit for that to Safiulin, who was really aggressive, particularly in the early stages of that set. But as we said last time you were with us, he carved out opportunities. He had two set points, and he was a breakup in the tiebreak on a couple of occasions, but he couldn't convert, and that may come back to bite him later on in the match. So a set down, Djokovic a set up here, and we're on serve at 3-2.
1: Thank you, Chris. We will have some commentary of this match in a few moments' time. Let's check in with events over on court one, though, because it is an all-American tie between Jessica Pegula and Iva Jovic, and it's gone to a deciding set, Lee James.
2: Yes, that's right. Iva Jovic, the only teenager left in the women's singles draw, really taking it to the fourth seed, Jessica Pegula. It is an all-American tie, but Jovic, of Serbian descent, met her idol, Novak Djokovic, here last year at Wimbledon, describes him as an inspiration, not just for how he plays, but also for his mentality, which she has been displaying after she took the first set 6-4 after 7 service breaks. Neither player having much luck on serve. Pegula, though, really finding her range with her forehand in the second set, finding some more consistency, pushing Jovic back in the rallies, and she took the second set 6-3. Now, the former top 10 WTA player, US national coach, Cathy Rinaldi, who was with us on Sports World on Saturday, is Jovic's mentor. She's sitting alongside her coach, Tom Guteridge, to see if Jovic can come through and reach only her second Grand Slam quarterfinal. But Pegula's made the adjustment. She's looking stronger in this deciding set. She leads just with one break, but by 4-1.
1: Lee, thank you. And I know joining us on centre at the moment, we've got the former WTA player Jill Krabas, who was also with us on Saturday and who I also spoke to a week ago when we did our Wimbledon preview. Hello there, Jill.
3: Hi, how are you?
1: Very good. And good. I know you touched on it with Lee yesterday as well as a week ago with me, that you were picking Iva Jovic as perhaps a bit of a dark horse.
3: I was.
1: Take it you've been keeping a close eye on that match on court one.
3: She's stressing me out right now. Yeah, she's down 4-1. I knew that was going to be tough. I just love the way she walks around the court, her demeanor. I think for someone such a young age, she really embraces the big stage already, which is unbelievable to see someone so young. I mean, it was interesting because I felt like Pegula had said something when she knew she was playing Iva. And she just said, I like playing the Americans because I really feel like it inspires me to try and lift my level. And they're such a close-knit group. I've spoken to a lot of the Americans, the women and the men. They really do support 15, each other. 14. But I just felt like that was an interesting remark from Pegula, because obviously this is an occasion where she rises to the occasion. So obviously she's gotten inspired in that third set. She's playing well now.
1: Absolutely. Well, listen, thanks for joining us once more, Jill. And I know yourself and Chris are going to just take it away for the next 20 minutes or so here. Commentary, Chris, of Novak Djokovic and Roman Safiulin on centre court. Hitting a key point, I think, at this part of the second set, Chris.
0: Yes, I think that's exactly right, Derek. In bright sunshine, welcome then to centre court, our wonderful bird's eye position, looking down on the net from high above. 15,000 people packed into centre court, many of them in bright sunshine, therefore with fans just wafting and trying to get some sort of little breeze, because it is pretty warm today. Novak Djokovic wearing a white peaked baseball cap, just standing in front of the shadow, in front of the royal box, as Della just said, which, as is tradition in middle weekend, is packed with sporting legends. We've got the likes of Jeff Hurst and many, many others. Paula Radcliffe, the former marathon world record holder. Novak Djokovic just flat on his back there, Jill, but he's straight up. And again, even on day 7, these courts are still rather slippery.
3: Yeah, it's amazing. I mean, it was actually a really well-executed drop shot from a Safiulin that just caught Novak off guard, and he was didn't quite catch what he was saying, but Safiulin caught Novak way far behind the baseline, so it was perfect opportunity for the drop shot, but that's just where the grass is worn out, and just Novak just had a little bit of slip, but he's fine.
0: Yeah. He had two break points here. He was 15-30 on the Safiulin serve, but he's come back to juice, and he's let that one go, and that's a misjudgment there from Safiulin. Just coming into the net, it was a definite leave, and the replay on the big screen there just confirming that the ball was comfortably in. So another opportunity here for Novak Djokovic, leading by a set and 3-2 on serve to take a 4-2 lead.
3: Yeah, I'm surprised he let that one go, actually, because he did pull his racket back as he was getting further towards the doubles alley, so he thought it was just going to drift long with the way the flight of the ball was going.
0: So, more pressure here on Safiulin.

serving from the roller end in bright sunshine. He served brilliantly, only missed three first serves in the entire first set, which went to the tiebreak. So a lot of serving there. It is his biggest weapon, and that's right on the baseline on the return from Novak Djokovic, of course, as we know, one of the best returners in the game. Looking

0: to love up. So really testing his composure. But as he often does, he seems to respond when he needs it most.
1: Well, he needs to respond here. So 4-2, 30 love. Backhand into the drop shot attempt here. It's not a particularly good drop shot, but Djokovic again. That was a very makeable drop shot for Djokovic to deal with, but again he's put it into the net. And now Safilin here with three opportunities to convert this into a 5-2 lead in the third set, having lost the first two. Taking his time here. 2 hours 35 on the match clock. Approaching 20 past four in the afternoon local time here in London. First serve is into the backhand of Djokovic, who just literally didn't move. He's just literally written off that service game, made no attempt whatsoever, and nets, and it is 5-2 in the third set, and Safilin now Delith just a game away from taking this third set.
2: We'll be back with you shortly, Chris. Thank you. Let's head over once again to Lourdes for the final of the Women's T20 World Cup. England women are batting. How are they getting on now, Ellie, against Australia?
3: Yeah, a bit better after losing those two early wickets. They're 65 for two. We're in the 10th over. Really tight from Australia. England restricted to 39 for two in the power play. But we've just seen 16 runs from the 9th over from Alice Capsey, including the first six of the innings off. That was off Annabelle Sutherland. But England needing to keep going. There's a review as well, potentially for a catch. We'll keep an eye on this one as well. But as it stands, 65 for two in the 10th over. England having been asked to bat first by Australia in this T20 World Cup final.
2: Ellie, thank you. Let's head over to court number one, where the winner of this match will take on the winner of the one currently taking on court one. How is Felix Auger-Aliassime getting on, Lee?
4: He's leading, but we're still on serve. 4-3 against Davidovic Fokina. Both have had break points, both denied. We knew this would be a tight contest given their previous meetings have almost inevitably most sets go all the way to a tie break. Will this one be going the same way? In the bright sunshine here on court one, it is the Spaniard who's about to serve 3-4 in this opening set.
2: Back on centre, Djokovic now serving to stay in this third set, Chris.
1: Important moments here on centre court in bright sunshine. Very few people have left their seats. This is still the first match of the day, the first of three. A really golden ticket there for people who've got a place here on centre court. What a privilege it is. People just filing back in after their refreshment break. And on we go with Safilin putting down a brilliant drive forehand deep into the backhand corner of Djokovic, and love 15. And it just feels body language wise, Ryan, that Djokovic just seems to have checked out of this third set.
0: He definitely checked out there, and he's trying to get that second wind I was talking about. He's kind of battling himself. Does he want to try and give it a go to get back in this third set? As he rains down an ace out wide there to bring us back to 15 all. But you get kind of in two minds. You don't want to exert too much energy when you start feeling fatigued in a set that's already going to be lost. But he knows he's got the two-set advantage, so maybe just saving some energy for a fourth-set push.
1: So 15 all here, serving to stay in this third set. The chopped backhand into the net from Safilin.
5: 13-15.
1: He may well be asked to serve it out from here. Djokovic just going through the moment. He's very languid around the court today. Understandably so. It's pretty warm out there, so looking to conserve energy at every opportunity. There's no point in darting around and wasting energy, but he looks a little bit ponderous. Everything is accentuated. There's a lot of flailing of arms and glares at the box. 15. Second ace of the game here. That will do him no end of good. Keep the points short. So a point here to retrieve it to 5-3, and then Safilin would come out and serve for this third set. Just wide on the first serve. Second serve is on its way. And it's also long, so double fault from Djokovic.
0: And it's not a moment where you give the set away, but you make a conscious choice that in order to win, you're going to play a style that requires less exhaustion and less long points. So he'll go for it a bit more on the serve and also try to end it within one or two strikes off the back of the court.
1: And you can understand why. I think mentally he's already in his mind preparing for the fourth set. But again, that's another wild first serve, looking to go down the tee, but it was well long. So problems on the serve here for Djokovic at the moment. This one he has landed, and that's well wide. That's pretty wild there from Safilin. So in the end, Djokovic holds with a minimum of efforts, and now it will

0: indeed Safinan to come out and serve for this third set. The crowd, I'm sure, would love a fourth, if not a fifth set. Safinan, of course, as we've mentioned, has played already an enormous amount of tennis. He's been on court for almost 10 hours already, three qualifying matches before that as well. This is his seventh match of the championship. And he came into this tournament here with not a single win on the tour in 2026, partly explained by the long injury layoff. But he's got himself into shape here. And Ryan, how many times do we see players come through qualifying and hit the main draw with some momentum?
1: It's so good whenever you haven't been winning a lot of matches to just get a little bit of reprieve and momentum. We're seeing this rally, and Djokovic now takes on that backhand down the line, and he's making that concerted effort to be a bit more aggressive in the baseline rallies. And we saw in the opening set for Safinan, winning a lot of matches in qualifying, coming through on the outside courts is one thing. Being here on center stage against the seven-time champion is an entirely different thing. He gets another opportunity to show that he can hold his nerve to close out a set.
0: Well, so far, with all due respect, he hasn't been particularly good at holding his nerve in this match. He's done it brilliantly to get to this stage, but when he's had opportunities against the seven-time champion, maybe just realizing the enormity of the opportunity has rather got the better of him, as Djokovic goes well long with the backhand, and that's a cheap point for Safinan to draw level at 15-all.
1: Doing the right thing there. You don't want to play overly aggressive and roll the dice too much when you know you have the physical advantage, at least at this moment. There's going to be a moment where Novak dials it back in, but right now, as it's playing out, he's a favorite in the longer rally, so he's got to be solid.
0: Just taking an extra little moment or two. He's down to the final 6 seconds on the shot clock. Needs to get this serve away, and does indeed. Chopped a blocked return on the backhand, and just taking the footwork to give himself room on the forehand. Now he thinks about coming in, and Safinan gets a brilliant body volley, takes a tickle on the net court, so a little bit of fortune there. Holds his hand out by way of apology, but wanted to get in aggressively, and the transition was impressive.
1: And a little eye roll there from Novak, as if to say, wow, okay, everything's going that way in this set.
0: Safinan then, 2 points away from halving the deficit here on a sun-kissed Sunday afternoon here in southwest London. Centre court, bathed in sunshine. 15,000 people really enjoying this high-quality match, hoping to see a little bit of Wimbledon history here with Djokovic going long. So Safinan with two opportunities here to take this third set and to extend this match. Djokovic has been taken to four sets already twice this week, in the first round against Wu and in the last match against Rinderknecht. Tsitsipas was dispatched in straight sets, probably the best performance of the week so far for Djokovic. But two chances here for Safinan to get another set against Djokovic. In fact, it would be the first in their three meetings so far. Hasn't won a single set previously against the Wimbledon, seven-time Wimbledon champion. Digging out a backhand, and Djokovic on the run. That was very, very long. Met with a really good length from Safinan, and that's wide, is it? Yes, it is. A shake of the fist from Safinan. He has converted the set point. Safinan, the Russian, very much back in this match, Delith. And now it's Djokovic who leads by two sets to one.
2: Which will be feeling. Should he be worried? Will he be worried?
1: Well, I think that he's got to be very careful in the early stages of the fourth set, because if he continues on with the way that that third set finished out, you're going to give a lot of confidence to a player who's already won a multitude of five-set matches here in the first two sets. We saw the first two rounds, the qualifier, he won 7-6 in the fifth set on two different occasions, coming through some top players. But it's a different beast here against Novak, and I think that what we're going to see in the early stages of the fourth set is some of the best tennis from Novak. So my prediction is that Novak is going to play really well here, and he's going to tighten the screws here to start set number four.
2: Let's head over to court one once again for an update on the match you're watching, Lee.
3: It is Felix Auger-Aliassime that leads by 5-4. Still on serve, though, in this first set, but just a bit of pressure being applied now to the Spaniard, Davidovich Fokina's serve at 30-15. And so in the heat here on court number one, it's Auger-Aliassime.

0: Just wipes the sweat from his brow and waits to receive this next serve. This has been an absorbing contest already for the crowd here. Will we get a break of serve for one of these two players to clinch this first set, or will we go all the way to the tie break? So it's Ojeh Ali Yassin, the third seed here, Deloth, who leads by 5-4.
1: Lee, thank you. Yes, highs of 28 degrees in southwest London today. Plenty of spectators around centre court fanning themselves because it is so hot inside this terrific arena. Blue skies all round as well. Roman Safiulin is up from his chair. Ryan, he had that medical timeout between sets 2 and 3, and we were slightly concerned, but clearly that seems to have done the job.
2: Well, right out of that medical timeout, Novak lost the first 3 points on his serve, and that was just a lifeline to Safiulin, who at the time was wondering physically if he was going to be okay here to continue on his best form, but then quickly getting a look in at the Novak service game, and that really gave him a jolt of energy, and he's carried that momentum after breaking in that long service game in the sixth game of the third set. He carried on that momentum here through the third set finish line. Novak steps back up the line, and I have to say, he's looking a little bit more composed now to start set number 4.
1: We had a big upset on Saturday, didn't we, on day 6 of the championships? 2 huge upsets, in fact. Iga Świątek, the defending champion, and a former champion, Elena Rybakina, getting knocked out. I can now tell you another former champion, Barbora Krejcikova, from 2 years ago, has been knocked out on court due by Mukova. 7-5, 5-7, 6-3. Mukova winning the 10th seed as well. So, Barbora Krejcikova, the only former champion that was standing, still standing, is no more. So another big result in the women's draw. Let's get commentary then of this full set between Novak Djokovic and Roman Safiulin. Can Novak Djokovic get a win in 4, Chris?
3: Well, he's lost the only point of set 4, Deloth. So, again, just symbolically, it's only 1 point, but I think psychologically for Safiulin, that may be very important. And we'll just reference the reaction of the crowd when they thought that Safiulin had nailed a backhand overhead, which actually was wide, and that rather annoyed Djokovic, and he's a bit like an angry wasp, isn't he? You don't want to anger a wasp, as Safiulin comes in and puts away an easy ball, so it goes to love 30. Nothing more dangerous, Ryan, than an angry or irritated Novak Djokovic.
2: Yeah, he can really channel that villain mode at times, and that's really how he built the greatness initially. He came in and he was just behind Roger and Rafa. And of course, every time he walked on center court for the better part of a decade, he was having to deal with a lot of fans that were against him playing against those all-time greats. So he's no stranger to having to play the villain out there.
3: Seems to bring out the best in him, though, and he's been doing it for many, many years here. There is, we should say for balance, a lot of love for Novak Djokovic as well here today, not just the Serbian fans in their Nole t-shirts. There's a lot of neutrals here who would love to see a little bit of history. And if you're just joining us here on the BBC World Service, the history we might be seeing today is a 106th victory in singles for Novak Djokovic, which would make him the most successful male player at Wimbledon in singles, moving ahead of Roger Federer. Still some way behind Martina Navratilova then on 120, as Djokovic just puts a nice body which stayed very low indeed to make it 30-all. And he's incredible record, 106 wins.
2: It's incredible. And the longevity, it's amazing at his age to still be one of the favorites here. And you have to say that if he's looking, and he is absolutely looking to get that 25th title at Grand Slam level, this is going to be his best opportunity that he's ever going to have again.
3: Yeah, no Carlos Alcaraz, of course. Yannick Sinner playing well, but for many people, well below par. We're not quite sure what's going on with Yannick Sinner, although in fairness, he is getting better round by round as Novak Djokovic again reaches for a volley, but plants it into the net, and it's all a little bit lugubrious from Novak Djokovic. And he's in trouble here. He's coughed up an early break point right at the start of set 4.
2: Has to be really careful. Safiulin's been in a lot of these tight situations and come through over the last couple weeks.
3: Well, he's already proved himself over 5 sets on 2 occasions this week, so he's up for the fight. We just wonder how much is left in the tank. Just wide on the serve from Novak Djokovic. So early break point down for Djokovic. Just raising his arms to benefit from a little bit of a breeze there, just a little squall swirling round centre court. It's been very warm out there.

0: high 20s centigrade. Gets the second serve away. The backhand to the backhand of Djokovic. Now a rally ball. Oh, goodness me. He's shanked that as Safulin, and there's the break point opportunity that's coming. Yes.
1: And that wasn't just a break point miss, because a lot of times Djokovic will take it out of your hands. That was a short forehand, one that was on his racket. And he's only 4 from 14 converting break points. So he struggled to get those breaks whenever he's had some looks.
0: Those numbers are not good enough, to be quite blunt and critical. You cannot cough up that many opportunities against a player of the caliber of Novak Djokovic if you're going to win a tennis match. He may still go on to win it, but that is not a great ratio.
1: Under 30%, if my mental math is correct. Hopefully I didn't disappoint my parents on that one.
0: I'm sure you're fine. Forehand into the net from Safulin. So break point Safulin becomes game point Djokovic. Just removing his cap. Everything very measured, very slow, deliberate, taking every second allowable. That's all the experience that Djokovic has built up over the years here and all over the world. Advantage to Djokovic then. That goes wide. So there is the service hole for Djokovic at the start of set four. And he swats aside an early breakpoint opportunity. And it's intriguingly poised here. We mentioned his children here. They've been ever present this week. Ryan, and just before you join us in the commentary box, I wanted to get your view on this. The trend for players wanting to play in front of their children.
1: I've talked with Novak about it, actually.
0: Have you? What did he say?
1: That he loves it. It's a motivating factor. At this stage of his career, he finds every little thing he can be motivated for. Of course, the Grand Slam titles, but also the family aspect, being able to be an example for his kids and show resilience and competitiveness. Last year at U.S. Open, I was hitting with Novak actually quite a bit on his off days, on the days that I was dancing around my commentary duties. I saw him in the locker room, and he asked if I could jump out and hit some balls. So I hit with him on four different days throughout the run of the semifinals, and his kids were out and around, and there was a lot of fun just talking about his move to Greece, where he's loving family life there, and they've really enjoyed that part of, you know, life kind of settling down into less of the spotlight, just in the everyday life situation. So really good stuff from Novak, finding a way to dig in and just be that balance between family man and all-time great.
0: Serena, of course, coming back to Wimbledon and wanting to play in front of her two daughters. Naomi Osaka will have her daughter in the box for the second match of the day. And you can understand why, particularly players like Serena, who had retired or evolved away from the game, as she expressed it. You can understand why she wants to come back and let her daughters not just read about how great their mum was, but to see it in real time.
1: Especially as they get older, and you know those memories are going to stick with them. I think it's even more fun to know that they're going to remember that for their entire life once they hit a certain age.
0: Great depth on the forehand from Djokovic, which got Safulin rather tucked up, and he just coughed up a very short ball, which was easily put away by Djokovic. And the pendulum has swung, so breakpoint opportunity not taken by Safulin in the opening game of this fourth set, but now facing love 30. And that's what Djokovic does to you. And more fans on their feet shouting, nole, nole. Big point here, love 30 to the forehand of Djokovic. The forehand to the backhand of Djokovic. Now down the line on the forehand on the run. Really nice rally shaping up here. Hoist the lob does Djokovic, and it's an easy put away from Safulin. Has he made it?
1: He hit it almost into the fence.
0: It's so difficult to lose the ball from our high commentary position here, particularly against the straw-like
1: color. It looked like
0: color.
1: We saw it hit high up on the fence, and it was difficult to tell if the ball bounced and went into the fence or if it went on the fly.
0: On the
1: I actually had to look and see, because there's a small little sign that says out on the scoreboard whenever something's out. So that's where I get my information from when it's hard to see.
0: Well spotted, Ryan. Very, very good indeed. So love 40. So Safulin now in real trouble. And again, the theme continues. He carves out an opportunity that he can't take, and then puts himself in a vulnerable position very quickly afterwards. And Djokovic just walks a couple of paces, ready to get to this second serve. And again, the depth on the return is really extraordinary. And the put away from Djokovic there, absolutely outstanding. And that's vintage Djokovic there. Has broken for two games to love, and Djokovic is on his way in set four.
1: Novak looks like he might be ill at the back of the court. Just before that last point, he was kind of showing a little bit of signs that maybe he had eaten something a little too quickly.

0: quick before he got up, and now just after that break, he goes back to the towel and he kind of hunched over a bit, almost as if he was trying to keep down the food he was just eating on the change of ends.
1: Another good spot from Ryan, and we'll keep an eye on that, because there's nothing worse, is there, than having digestive problems when you're playing a tennis match with so much on at stake and so much on the line. And it is a warm afternoon here, but he has got the break. If he can just come through this service hold here, he would love to get this match done in four sets. Deep second serve to the forehand. Good piece of wrong footing there from Djokovic. Now he's got a backhand from Safinim, which is nicely set up for him. He's got a lot of moving to do, Safinim, going from side to side. Now Djokovic comes into the net. Brilliant, brilliant get on the full stretch. Cross-court volley, clean winner.
0: Beautiful stretch. Cannot understate how difficult, cannot overstate how difficult that volley was. And now looking back to that opening game when he had break point with that short forehand, he's still yet to win a point since that opening presented itself. And now the seven-time champion has all the momentum.
1: Still taking his time. Perhaps not feeling 100% as Ryan was explaining. Service down the tee, little net court, and Djokovic is waiting there for the volley and just hoists the lob, and it's going to be on the line. He's found the line there. The play goes on. Lob from Safiulin. Also, no, doesn't find the line. Djokovic holds the pose. He was going for the smash, not required, because the call came through that the ball was out, and it's on the big screen now. And once again, a matter of several millimetres, the difference between being in and out.
0: So many very close calls that have been going the way of Novak over the last 15 minutes or so.
1: So break two love, 30 love. Building a little bit of momentum here in set four, having been rather lackluster towards the end of that third set, Djokovic. The chuntering and the exchanges with his team have disappeared for the moment. He hasn't really spoken to them for the last few games, as Safin puts another forehand into the net, and this is all rather too easy for Djokovic, and particularly if he's not feeling well, having maybe eaten something too quickly or something not agreeing with him.
0: That's still 11 points, or now 10, going for 11 now in a row since the break point miss.
1: Yeah, that's one-way traffic. Brilliant. Oh, that's just wide from Djokovic. A little bit of Hollywood there. He skipped into the the backhand overhead.
0: We do see a lot of Hollywood in the stands, but let's keep it in the stands. Let's not keep it on the court. Unless, you know, we occasionally see someone like Carlos pull off a spectacular between the legs shot.
1: That was a classic 40-love shot there, wasn't it?
0: It certainly was.
1: He got the cushion of 3 points there. Back to 40-15. Djokovic needing to just try and put this game to bed. Rocked back on the forehand. Now winding up for a forehand. Finding the net. And again, the immediate reaction is the outstretched arms, totally disgusted with himself. And it's all very negative again. And now a little bit of chuntering from Djokovic.
0: Definitely feeling the fatigue. And he wants to try and hold on to this break, get out of here in four sets.
1: He's not looking like a man at the moment who's got the fight or the energy to go five sets here against a man who's played a lot of tennis already. This could be a war of attrition here. Blocked forehand, chipped return on the forehand. Now a little bit of shape, but it's too much on it from Safiulin. And Djokovic does hold. Clear daylight on the scoreboard in set four. Djokovic backs up the break.
2: Djokovic leads
1: and is leading here by three games to love and two sets to one. But we'll just keep an eye and hope we get a close-up of how he's feeling and looking as he sits down in the chair, Ryan, and has a little breather. Delith.
3: Chris, thank you. They've gone into a first set tiebreak over on court one, Lee.
4: Yes, first to 7 points, and it is Felix Auger-Aliassime that leads Davidovich Fokina 3-2 after no breaks of serve to take us to the tiebreak. There was two mini breaks apiece at the start of this tiebreak. Now 3-3, though. So again, there's not much to choose between these two players here in this contest for a place in the quarterfinals. 3-3 Delith at the early stage of this tiebreak.
3: Lee, thank you. Both players here on centre, Djokovic and Ramon Safiulin.
2: time.
3: Just catching their breath. Safelin, I think, just putting an ice pack on his head just to cool him down. Very, very hot temperatures at the moment. I suppose this is where, like anything, Ryan, it's getting your reserves and making sure you've got the reserves of energy to get through this set. And obviously for Safelin, potentially a fifth set if he were to go on.
0: Well, he's doing a really good job of just taking it in. Look, we saw after his first round win, he was very emotional after that long five-set win against Andrei Rublev. We just reached the three-hour mark, and that's three more hours on top of the marathons that he's already played in this event. In the main draw, also going back to the qualifying, but for him, with all the injuries and the seriousness of the injuries that he's dealt with, he's going to be trying to mask everything that he'd be feeling physically from the tolls on his body and also the way he would be feeling physically. Fatigue just from overall match play and time out there. So he's going to do his every bit best to hold it together here and force a fifth.
2: Net for service.
1: So he's on his way, looking to retrieve this break. Serving at love three. And mentally as well as physically, he will be feeling it after all the emotion of the last 10 days or so, if you include qualifying in as well. It's been quite the roller coaster ride for him. But he's engaged into this volley and into this rally. And Djokovic again puts a rather tired-looking backhand slice into the net and then just rehearses and tries to shake himself up and get himself going right.
0: Yeah, he's got to try and do everything he can to keep this at just one break. It can be within striking distance if it's one break, but if it's two breaks, that feels like it would be the nail in the coffin.
1: How much has energy conservation been a key strategic change, do you think, for Djokovic because of his age? You know,
0: oh, it's massive.
1: Yeah.
0: He's done three main things within his game that I've seen since reaching that point in his career.
1: Go on.
0: Well, the first thing being implementing the bigger serve, and especially the second serve. The second serve, he goes a lot bigger now. He just went a little bigger on the backhand and sailed it long. But you see him taking more chances, hitting second serve, sometimes up to 120 miles an hour. Wasn't part of his game earlier on in his career. He was much more content to hit the heavier second serve and back himself in the long baseline rallies. The second thing is the drop shot. He uses the drop shot far more frequently and strategically, especially against these players where he's trying to break the rhythm and avoid some of these long rallies, and the last thing being the serve and volley. He serves and volleys now with much more regularity than he did before.
1: And all of the key common denominator between all those three factors, of course, is shortening the points and conserving energy, which is exactly what you need to do when you're 39 years old. And he puts across a brilliant passing shot winner there. And Safelin is having to work really hard here.
2: 15.
0: Yeah. You hit the nail on the head. It's the way to play shorter point tennis and less energy exertion tennis at times. He will still go into that lockdown mode that he's made his name on by pretty much every occasion in these big matches that have gone to five sets. He knows when to dial it up, but of course has to be more intelligent with when he does it now.
1: Only two of the players here in the men's singles have reached the quarterfinal here as 39-year-olds, Ken Rosewall and Roger Federer. They're now back looking to join them. 39 years and 51 days he'll be at the end of the tournament. Rosewall, Federer already done that, so that's quite an elite, an exclusive club that he would be a member of, and it would be his 17th Wimbledon quarterfinal.
0: Well, it's funny because I think about the differences in the way that Roger played when he was 39 compared to the way that Novak plays when he's 39. Safelin steps up to the line here at 30-all. Must-win points here for Safelin. He does get a good wide serve and a missed return from Novak, so he sets up a point to draw this to 3-1. But I don't remember seeing Roger look overly exhausted at 39. It seemed like the effect was more on his movement and within his body with his knee. It's actually the opposite for Novak. He looks to be moving still really well. It's just a matter of how his body's going to recover afterwards, and then obviously the fatigue because of his game style.
1: Yeah, and the recovery, of course, from going from one big match to the other. So 40-30, winding up for an off forehand clean winner from Safelin, and he's now on the board here in set four, still trailing by a break.
0: Do you remember watching Roger and ever thinking that he was that fatigued or struggling with illness out there? I don't remember him playing a style that really, I guess, put him in that sort of dire situation.
1: He just seemed to be always fresh, glided around the court as if he was on rollers or casters. And
0: made it look so easy.
1: He just made it look so easy. And the timing of the ball, of course, as well. Graced this court on so many occasions in so many big matches. Don't think we're hearing any talk of a a Roger Federer comeback, unlike Serena Williams.
0: Although I do wonder, whenever I saw Serena come back, I was like, if Roger did come back and play a match, like, where in the rankings would I stop saying he was the favorite? Like, how far down would I go to say,

0: like, yeah, he would be favored in this match. Of course, you never know what's going to happen, but...
1: Chopped return from Safinin is long. Only point of this fifth game. Now, a video review being requested, which we'll see on the big screen. The ball from Safinin was long. It's just querying whether the serve itself was in, and a confirmation on the screen that it was. This is a new feature this year, by the way, on the main show courts, that players have got the ability to ask for a video review of the electronically produced call.
0: It's amazing how many players will still look and think that they were right, even against technology.
1: They just need to see it. They won't accept it. It's like on the clay, isn't it? Unless they see the mark in the clay with their own eyes, they don't fully believe that it was in or out.
0: On the clay, we still have the excuse of that wasn't the mark.
1: Yes.
0: You know, think back to the junior days in tennis when you go, that wasn't the mark, that's your foot.
1: Yes, exactly.
0: You can't argue with technology, though.
1: Keeps the umpires at the French Open fit, though. They're up and down out of the chair far more than they are here at Wimbledon. As we go on, a loopy forehand into the forehand of Djokovic. Great depth on that, rocking Djokovic back. Really good exchange of forehands here. Now to the backhand, double-fisted, sliced backhand from Djokovic into the forehand of Safinin. Safinin produces the error and a shake of the racket here. And Safinin showing great resolve here and an important part of this fourth set.
2: 15-all.
0: He's going to throw the kitchen sink at Novak. Novak again looking very, very close to being ill at the back of the court. But he does stand up and try to shake it off. You want to try and avoid giving your opponent any reason to keep his optimism. Two sets to one down and a breakdown in the fourth against the all-time great. You want to try and keep that this is out of reach feeling for the opponent.
1: Yep. And Safinin will have noticed that, I'm sure, as he stretches now for the chopped return. But a nice bit of serve and volley from Novak Djokovic. And if you're, you know, he's aware, unless he's not particularly looking at Djokovic, he's not hiding the fact that something isn't quite right. Stretching himself, taking time at the towel box, bending over his haunches as well, all giving the impression that all is not well. We don't know what it is, but something isn't quite right with Djokovic. But still leading here by a break, 3-1, and he's got 30-15 serving from the lower end. First serve has gone just wide.
0: I've got a theory on this with the opening week and the first few rounds for Novak as to why we see this, and I think it has to do with the fact that he hasn't played much tennis outside of the Grand Slams to get his match endurance up. Of course, that's different than in the gym when you're doing non-pressure-filled activity.
1: But we also know, and we've seen it before, that he is often at his most dangerous when he hasn't played a lot of tennis going into a Grand Slam. It's happened before here at Wimbledon. Thought about coming into the net, but goes long. Does it go long? Yes, thank you, it says. Now he's saying to the heavens, thank you so much for a call that finally has gone in my favor.
0: Yeah, interesting stuff there. The reaction, you can just see the energy exertion. Yeah, but for me, he plays a lot less now because he trusts himself and he backs himself to get that match count up in the first week of the majors. I think that he feels like he would rather start the major fresh without bringing in any ailments from any previous matches or tournaments, and he trusts that as the first week develops, he's going to be pushed this way and then recover on the day off and be able to do it again on the following day.
1: Which is actually what you could say in different circumstances is what Sinner's done because of that dramatic defeat at the French Open. He didn't play any matches or any tournaments between there and coming. Oh, an attempted volley behind the back for Novak Djokovic. A bit more Hollywood. He didn't come off, but he's looking a little bit pained there, and he's again in conversation with his box.
0: He was about 2 inches away from one of the shots of the decade. He hits an overhead smash into a Soflin backhand passing shot that he guessed right. The ball hits off the net and goes behind the back of the outstretched Djokovic, who was looking for a forehand volley, and he went behind the back for a backhand attempt behind, and he couldn't quite get it.
1: That would have brought the center court crowd alive, no doubt about it. So 40-30, having to work really hard for this service hold, and it's gone long from Safinin again. That's a cheap point for Djokovic, who just chalks up another game, and he now walks back to the chair, and he is two service holds away from a place in the quarterfinal. But he is looking increasingly wary here, Delith. But Djokovic leading by 2-1 and a break 4-1.
3: Thank you so much. Yes, the Wimbledon crowd enjoying the tennis on display at the moment this Sunday on centre court. The match, by the way, that follows this one

0: will be an absolute corker, or at least everyone will be hoping it will be. The defending, the world number one, I should say, Aryna Sabalenka, taking on Naomi Osaka, herself a four-time Grand Slam champion, but playing in the fourth round here at Wimbledon for the first time. And then later, what a treat, Jannik Sinner, the defending champion, will face the Japanese Shintaro Mochizuki a little bit later on centre. What a matchup that's set to be, Ryan. I was speaking to Mochizuki earlier on Friday when he came through his match against Rafael Hodar. And I think he's just going to approach Jannik Sinner with no fear from what he was saying. But let's cross over to court one at the moment. And Lee James, you're into the second set.
1: Yes, we are, because Alejandro Davidovich Fokina of Spain, the 22nd seed here at Wimbledon, has taken that first set on the tiebreak against the third seed, Felix Auger-Aliassime. Not much to choose between them in that opening set. It was a cross-court winner that gave him set point in the tiebreak, and then the backhand, which had Auger-Aliassime on the stretch, and he couldn't return, which has given the Spaniard the first set, 7-6, and it's on serve then. One love in this second set.
0: Lee, thank you. Ryan, I was just saying, what a lineup we've got on centre today. Sabalenka, Osaka to follow this match, and then Jannik Sinner against Shintaro Mochizuki of Japan.
2: Yeah, it's an incredible lineup on center court. So many familiar faces. It's great to see Naomi Osaka back playing good tennis. We were talking about playing in front of her children, which is one of her motivating factors. And we've got this beautiful match going on right now with some great ball striking. And you have to really credit the qualifier for being willing to go toe-to-toe from the back of the court with the guy who's won seven times here before. And then, of course, later on this evening, you have a familiar face and a former winner, Jannik Sinner, coming back against the junior champion, Shintaro Mochizuki, who plays really well on the grass, has been bidding to make a big run for some time now. He almost took out Karen Khachanov last year, did Mochizuki, lost in five sets. And now this year, having some big runs, of course, taking out Rafael Hodar. So great lineup here today.
3: Djokovic then leading here by 4-1. Safiulin serving at 30 love. And Ryan just mentioning Karen Khachanov there. Safiulin was brought up playing with Medvedev, Rublev and Khachanov. They all played junior tennis together in Russian at the same academy. And how ironic that perhaps Safiulin, with all due respect, is the least well-known of those names, but he's the last man standing here at Wimbledon this year, having put out Rublev himself. Said that he was motivated by all three of them to continue playing tennis, and he's having quite the week here at Wimbledon, and he's got 40 love. He's got a long way to go here, but this match is not done yet against, we sense, a rather ailing Djokovic, who once again, Ryan, has got his hands on his quads, just taking a moment as he returns the serve.
1: brilliantly in the end.
2: So think about watching Nick Kyrgios play whenever he reached that mode where he just had no business wanting to hit a tennis ball and just hits it almost like a squash shot, but Novak finds it, hits about 120-mile-an-hour return in the corner. Bending over again on his knees.
3: Incredible. Absolutely incredible. Giving the impression of a man who's got very, very little energy left. The tank looks as though it's flashing towards red as he goes long.
2: If you're Safiulin, you got to be telling yourself that this is not about coming back for the next hour and a half. If he gets the break back, Novak, with the way he's looking right now, it doesn't look like he has a lot in the tank. It looks as if Novak is relying completely on his ability to use his serve to shorten points and serve out this match. He needs two more holds to do so.
3: Yeah, best case scenario, exactly that. Two service holes, job done, match done in four sets. Worst case scenario for Djokovic, it goes the full distance, and then it would be very interesting to see ourselves deep into a lengthy five-setter. He'll be hoping to avoid that as the blocked return from Safiulin on the forehand goes into the net. Another point chalked up. It's the mental game, isn't it, of just visualising each point and knocking it off one by one. A point closer to victory here. But it doesn't bode well. Bigger challenges lie ahead, of course, assuming that he can get through this match. Backhand to the backhand of Djokovic into a rally, exchanging backhands cross-court. Now he goes line to the forehand of Safiulin, just takes a bit of a chunk of the net, and it's long from Djokovic. And once again, his immediate reaction is to turn to the box and then start

0: flailing his arms again. He's not a happy bunny out there.
1: No, he looks so animated after every single point that he's lost. He obviously, from a fatigue standpoint, I mean, everyone can relate to when you're running on very, very little energy, how easy it is to be set off by the littlest of things. And that's exactly what we're seeing out here right now from Novak.
0: Well, it's the first match. Now, the first match of the week was 3 hours 12. We've just gone beyond that here, 3:15 and counting here in this round of 16 match. First serve goes long from Djokovic, taking his time. The sun still very high in the sky, and centre court bathed entirely. Almost no shadow whatsoever. Second serve is good to the forehand of Safelin, who's now on the stretch with a backhand, and Djokovic is going to come into the net and put a volley away brilliantly. Cross-court volley took all the sting out of it, and now they feel much better for the seven-time champion.
1: Really good stuff there from Novak, getting up the short ball. He's challenging himself on every occasion. The legs feel heavy, he feels depleted, but he's making himself take that extra step up to the ball. And it does him wonders there as he gets a little bit closer with each point.
0: Feels like in boxing terms as though he's ahead on points. He's just about to enter the final round, but he's really feeling very leggy. Just wants to get over the line and get the job done without succumbing to a knockout blow. What has Safelin got left? Very deep behind the baseline. Djokovic here at 30-15. Serve is into the forehand and wide from Safelin, so another point chopped up. Is getting closer.
1: You can't miss a second serve return there. I know it's a good second serve, but given all things considered, Novak going big on his serve, trying to end points quickly, you've got to put those balls back in play and continue to test him. Steps up to the line now, as he always does, bouncing the ball a lot.
0: Point for a 5-2, comes in for the serve volley again, dug up by Safelin, a second volley required. The overhead put away by Djokovic. Yes, he's made it. Yes, he has. And he just holds the pose again and looks at the crowd as if to say, what did you think of that?
1: I think he was asking where the reception was. Yeah. There was nobody cheering after the point.
0: Yeah, which won't have pleased him. So Djokovic Delith moves to within a game of a place in the quarterfinal, leading here by 5-2, fourth set.
2: Chris and Ryan, thank you for the time being. So Roman Safelin will serve after the change of ends to stay in the match. Plenty more from Wimbledon, the other side of the BBC News, over at Lords in the final of the Women's T20 World Cup between England and Australia. England nearing the end of their innings. They're currently 132-4 at the start of the 19th over. So we'll have to find out to see if that is a competitive score or not a little bit later, but that's what's happening at Lords. Djokovic, a game away from reaching the quarterfinals here at Wimbledon. Can he do it? Stay with us. We'll be back after the very latest BBC News.
3: BBC News with Danielle Yawovietska. Iran's supreme leader, Mujtaba Khamenei, was conspicuously absent from his father's funeral in Tehran today, as senior regime figures joined thousands of mourners paying their respects to the late Ayatollah. Mujtaba has not appeared in public since his appointment in early March, after his father was killed in US-Israeli attacks at the start of the war. Reports say he was seriously wounded. Our correspondent, Lise Doucette, who's reporting from Iran on condition none of her material is used on the BBC's Persian service, says the fear of assassination has not gone away.
4: Iranian leaders have been putting Israel and the United States on notice that if there is any kind of disturbance, any attacks during this time, that they will be meeting fire with fire. President Trump has said that basically we've agreed to stop for now. And of course, there is that fragile ceasefire and a memorandum of understanding, which I think led the Iranians to think that now, many months after the assassination, that it was safe enough for them to stage these massive funeral ceremonies.
3: Syria has announced it's expecting a visit by the French President Emmanuel Macron in a further sign of normalising relations with the West. Syria's state news agency said Mr. Macron would discuss ways of strengthening bilateral relations and bring a delegation of investors. Thousands of firefighters across southern Europe are battling wildfires fueled by an unseasonal 40 degrees heat wave and strong winds. The blazes have consumed more than 19,000 hectares of land, more than twice the size of Manhattan Island, across Portugal, Spain, France and Greece. Paddy Maguire reports.

0: The early summer has already seen two record-breaking heat waves across the continent, and another is ramping up. And with the heat and the dryness come the flames. In northern Portugal, more than 1,200 firefighters are struggling with a vast forest fire that's gone on for days, injuring nine people. Across the border in Spain, an expanding fire on the Costa Brava has devoured a huge area of trees and forced tourists to evacuate. While summer fires are not uncommon in Europe, experts say extreme heat, driven by climate change, is likely to intensify.
1: Cape Verde's football squad have returned home after losing in the knockout stage of the World Cup after a series of impressive performances. Hundreds of supporters, many dressed in the team's blue kit, cheered as players emerged from the airport in an open-top vehicle. These Cape Verde fans couldn't hold back their excitement.
2: Because they did a great job by playing well, and as a Cape Verdean, it's my role to support them and cheer them on.
3: So excited, yes! Go Cape Verde, very proud, very proud. My heart cannot, it's just too good. It was extraordinary. I was like, it's fantastic. Too proud, very excited to be here.
1: You're listening to the latest world news from the BBC.
4: And we're Sports World live on centre court at Wimbledon, where Roman Safiulin is serving to stay in this fourth round match against Novak Djokovic. Chris Dennis.
5: Yes, he is. He's about to try and extend it for at least another game. He's serving here at 2-5, but he's got 40-30. Djokovic, a few moments ago, was at 15-30, 2 points away from victory. But Roman Safiulin here, at the very least, will ask Novak Djokovic to serve for a place, not just in the quarterfinals, but also for a place in the history books, as we've been saying this afternoon. Beautifully taken on the full by Roman Safiulin. Not an easy skill to put out. The crowd appreciated that. 40-30, this to extend the contest. Djokovic with a sliced backhand to the backhand cross-court of Safiulin. Now he's playing a squash shot to get back into the rally. The forehand again. Has it gone wide? No, I think he's made it, Djokovic. Djokovic has made it. And we go to deuce.
6: Yes. 2 points away now from Novak. He's trying to finish on the return here, putting Safiulin under pressure as he's serving to stay in the championships. He's done an incredible job coming through qualifying. It's really been a resurgent tournament for him all the way through, playing some of his best tennis in quite some time here. Of course, he made the quarterfinals here a few years ago in 2023, but he's nearly out here against Novak.
5: First serve is a good one, good heavy serve, but it's dug out by Novak Djokovic on the full. Mr. Elasticity again digging the ball out, and an overhead for Safiulin to put away, which he does. And he has a game point here for 3-5. He's making Novak work hard for this. And
7: advantage is what I always say.
5: If you want victory, you're going to have to serve it out.
6: You just wonder how much energy he wants to exert in this return game, of course, knowing that he still has the opportunity to serve it out in hand. I would bet that he doesn't want to play too many longer rallies for the remainder of this game.
5: Game point then for Safiulin. As Ryan said, it's been an extraordinary journey. He'd like to extend it, prolong it for a little bit further, and he does indeed with a clean ace. So, over to you, Novak. History is on your racket here. Just gone 5 o'clock local time here on a Sunday afternoon, middle Sunday here at Wimbledon. Great tradition. Still in the first match of three. Still lots of tennis for the lucky ticket holders here on centre court to enjoy. Sabalenka-Osaka will be our second match. How much longer will this first match have left to run? Djokovic hoping that he can serve it out from here. Serving here at 5-3. The tank, if not empty, is pretty low. The needle into the red zone, we sense. He's not been giving many positive vibes in that department, but that will feel good. A short point, an ace, and another point closer to victory.
6: Just using that serve so effectively, taking his time, as he always does. A lot of ball bouncing and a lot of visualization before each serve.
5: First serve is good, down the tee, mixing it up nicely, and into the net, and a rather doleful-looking Roman Safiulin takes the towel. And is this the man who knows that his Wimbledon adventure here has just about run its course? Novak Djokovic once again moves to within 2 points from victory here. 30-love. Finding first serves aplenty here, and again, the backhand into the net, and a perfect service game so far from Novak Djokovic. The minimum of effort expended, and now as the

0: Crowd respond with 3 hours and 25 minutes on the match clock. Novak Djokovic has three opportunities to put this match to bed and write his name in the history books. First serve is good. Comes to the money for the... Oh, brilliantly put away. Nonchalantly put away. And Novak Djokovic is a history maker at Wimbledon. Victory number 106 moves ahead of Roger Federer. No man has won more singles matches at Wimbledon than Novak Djokovic. He's into his 17th Wimbledon quarterfinal. He's got the job done. Now he's smiling. But boy, oh boy, he looked a little weary. He didn't quite sprint over the line. It was more a stagger. But he's got the job done. He's into the last eight. And yet more history written by this amazing player, Novak Djokovic, who's won 7-6, 6-3, 3-6, 6-2, 6-2.
1: Chris, thank you. Our thanks to Ryan Harrison as well and Chris Dennis. What a win for Novak Djokovic. 106th win at Wimbledon. A new record for a men's player. Thank you so much for that. We'll be back here shortly to keep you across the tennis, but we must chat the World Cup because we know the round of 16 is underway. Morocco beat co-hosts Canada 3-0 in Houston, followed by France beating Paraguay 1-0 on Saturday night. So joining us now, our man on the ground from Philadelphia, John Bennett. John, you were at France against Paraguay in Philly last night. How was it, first of all? France made to work for it.
2: Hi, Delith. Yes, it was very frustrating. First time since 1966 that there wasn't a shot on target in a knockout match in the first half. Paraguay was so organised defensively, they made it tough for France. The dark arts were being operated by Paraguay. I don't blame them, to be honest. How else are you going to beat France with all their talent? But I like how France responded. Kylian Mbappe afterwards, he said, you know, if we have to play dirty, we will play dirty. And he said that Paraguay expected us to be wearing our tuxedos when we arrived at the game, but no, we were able to match them, and he kept his cool just at the end. I think Didier Deschamps, his manager, was worried that maybe he'd lose his cool, but I think the France team proved that, yes, they've got the quality, they've got the skill, they've got the flair, but they can also mix it physically as well if they need to. So now it's on to what should be, Delith, an incredible match. France against Morocco, a repeat of the semi-final from 3.5 years ago.
1: Absolutely, can't wait for that one. So many subplots to that one as well, which I know we'll get into coming into next week. Kylian Mbappe, though, he scored the penalty, as you say. I mean, it was a huge moment for him. You could tell I was watching him. He breathed in and out. You know, what a moment for him. And we've talked about how the big players have shown up at this World Cup. Lionel Messi, Erling Haaland, Harry Kane and Kylian Mbappe. 19 goals for him now at World Cups, which is just an incredible, incredible amount.
2: It's the best ever top scorers race that I've experienced at a World Cup. So Lionel Messi has got 7. Kylian Mbappe's got 7 now. Harry Kane not far behind. Vinicius Junior still there. Erling Haaland. All the big names. But I've followed all of Kylian Mbappe's major tournaments. I've been to all of them. And I've never seen him look so happy, so composed, so in control. I speak to some people who are near the France camp. And they say that he's been a brilliant captain. He's always there if the players need him. He's been defending some of the players who've been criticised in press conferences. He's almost presidential, ambassadorial when you see him speaking in press conferences. He is determined to make this tournament his own and be the star. Of course, he's got the competition from Lionel Messi, but he's doing everything he can to not only win the World Cup, but also be the best player at this World Cup.
1: Absolutely, John. Great to speak to you as ever. John Bennett out in Philadelphia. Well, the first of today's World Cup matches sees five-time champions Brazil take on a Norway side who won their first ever World Cup knockout game in the round of 32, taking place at the New York, New Jersey Stadium at 2000 GMT. One of the more intriguing round of 16 ties, I feel. But how are the managers feeling about the game? Here's both, starting with Carlo Ancelotti.
3: I am worried, as usual. But worried doesn't mean to be anxious. I'm worried because I want to occupy before of what's going to happen in the game. And so it is absolutely normal, but as I said, I am confident we improved.
4: We can hurt Brazil on our day, but we still need to be our very, very best. Otherwise, we have no chance. But if we are on our very, very best, then we have a chance.
1: Norway Brostal Solbakken in there. Well, joining us to discuss Norway's progress this tournament, Mats Arntzen, football reporter.

0: Reporter for NRK joins us from the New York, New Jersey stadium. Mats, hello to you. Growing confidence, it appears, in this Norway side. You've been following them throughout the tournament. Tell me about the mood around the team at the moment.
1: I'm not sure how much confidence I feel right now standing outside the stadium knowing we're going to face Brazil, but after the Ivory Coast match, it's been quite a big party for the whole of the country. It's been amazing to see how all of Norwegian has been, seeing this World Cup just united together. And it's some scenes we've never seen before in my lifetime. So we've done much of the job right now. And this is like a bonus, I think, for many Norwegians.
0: But they'll be feeling they've got a chance. And you say you're perhaps not feeling confident, but Norway have a good record, don't they, against Brazil?
1: Yeah, but as Ståle Solbakken said, we've only met them three more times in friendlies, except from the 98 victory, of course. So it's 20 years since the last one. We played them 1-1 at home, so this is something new. Now Brazil has everything to play for also. It's not the same Brazil team as in the late 90s, early 2000s, but it's still quite a good team. Norway hasn't been here before, so I'm really anxious, actually, how this will pan out.
0: But with someone of the stature of Erling Haaland up front, who's firing in goals left, right and centre, he's right in the race for the golden boot. He scored, I think, in his 13th consecutive games for Norway. And I'm intrigued in the battle that we're going to see between him and Gabriel at the back for Brazil. We know it very well, of course, in the Premier League, Manchester City and Arsenal. That is going to be crucial, isn't it? That battle between the two.
1: It is. And I spoke to Carlo Ancelotti and Bruno Guimaraes yesterday about this. The temperature in that battle is going to be sky high. But Erling Haaland is, of course, the one that gives Norwegian people hope. We know that Norway can score against everyone. Give him one chance, he'll be there and he'll put the ball in the back of the net. But at the same time, we know that we need to tighten up the defense because Vinicius, especially, is going to be a big thing to handle.
0: John, this is a matchup that I think a lot of neutrals would have loved to have seen when they were mapping out the tournament routes before the tournament started. I mean, this has the potential, doesn't it, to be a very intriguing matchup.
2: Oh, it does. It really stands out to me, this game, as potentially one of the best games of the round. What I like about Brazil is that they've built momentum throughout the tournament. I was at their first game for Sports World against Morocco, and they were poor, to be honest, in that first half. They were shockingly bad. They managed to rescue a point, and since then, they've steadily improved. Carlo Ancelotti at the press conference, actually yesterday, Delith, he gave a mark out of 10 for all of the games so far. And he started, I think it was 5 out of 10 against Morocco, and it went up for the Japan game to 7.5. So they've had a steady improvement as the tournament has gone on, and some great news that Rafinha is fit enough to play some part in the game today. So as we've been saying, it's not the Brazil team of old, but they have some momentum. They still have some stars like Vinicius Jr., and I do expect them to win this game, but Norway will provide a very tough test.
0: Well, from the Brazil side, joining us from Sao Paulo is sports editor of the Estadio newspaper, Gustavo Faldan. Gustavo, the excitement started to feel yet around the fans? I mean, this is a huge game for Brazil, isn't it? What is the mood like in the Brazil camp ahead of this match?
3: Yeah, Brazil is very excited. I mean, people from Brazil are also very excited. Every time Brazil plays in the World Cup, the streets are closed. There are no restaurants working. There are no grocery stores working. So it's setting up to that kind of mood. Brazil is confident, but also very respectful. Not only the fans, but also the team, because they know they have that 0-4, no wins against Norway ever. They had a lot of trouble playing against Japan. They know the dangers that Martin Odegaard and Erling Haaland can bring. So Brazil are very hopeful but respectful as well.
0: Fair to say they've grown into the tournament as match has gone on. And I know Ancelotti described the Japan game, didn't he, as the most complete game that Brazil have played so far.
3: Yeah, because Japan's plan.

was quite simple. You know, just give the ball to Brazil and let's bet on our counterattacks. I don't think Norway is going to be that way. You know, they're going to try to build some plays. They are going to keep possession of the ball as long as they can. So it's going to be a different challenge, and let's

0: urban areas produce roughly 70% of the greenhouse gas emissions responsible for warming the planet. Roger, when people look around towns and cities, what are they seeing that's responsible for these greenhouse gas emissions? Kind of talk us through where they're coming from.
1: Buildings, the building sector. I mean, we need cooling, we need heating, and we don't do that on a very energy efficient way. Second is transportation, greenhouse gas from combustion engines. And this is why maybe we can talk a little bit later about the electrification of transportation. And then we have materials and waste management. So waste also emits a lot of methane. So these are the kind of the four elements that contribute to greenhouse gases in cities.
0: So Roger, more and more people are moving to cities. There are cities that aren't even built yet that people will be living in by 2050, and there'll be new bits of cities as well. Is there a danger, coming from an architecture, urban planning background, that if we don't change the way we build them, we're locking in these bad habits, we're locking in these emissions for decades to come?
1: You're totally right. I mean, this is a real danger. I think since the 50s, we tend to build cities very car-oriented. This idea of proximity, and luckily great cities such as Paris under the leadership of Anne Hidalgo have shown that you can create much more walkable, much more cities based on proximity. You have to do it from a much more human and people-centered perspective. Can you create a small-scale infrastructure, better walkability, smaller-scale neighborhoods with parks? And that doesn't have to be more expensive, but it creates a lot of opportunities for reducing greenhouse gas emissions, because we talk a lot about electrification of transport these days, but actually the best way to reduce emissions is to create proximity, to make sure that you're close to where the jobs are, to make sure that you're close to where the services are, and to have options for public transportation. And I think just to kind of the, I mean, what we're facing is really serious. So we see 2.5 billion people to be added to cities over the next 25 years. And 90% of that growth will happen in cities in sub-Saharan Africa and South Asia. So there's lots to do. And many of them are very practical solutions for creating just simply better neighborhoods for people to live in.
0: Yvonne.
2: So I'll give you some examples outside in different parts of the world, because I think that's something else that we need to be conscious of. This is not a homogeneous situation. The emitters are predominantly in the industrialized West. The impact is predominantly in the global South. So that's something else we have to be aware of. So examples, Medellin, green corridors, literally kilometers of trees alongside roads. We have in Copenhagen cycling lanes, huge investment in reducing. So Roger talked about proximity, but that also comes with what is the mode of transport. I'll give you a few examples of what we're doing in Freetown within our context. We started with 1.2 million trees. Well, 1 million was a target. We did 1.2 million. And the idea there, it's not just planting trees, but it's very specific, stabilizing slopes that would otherwise lead to mudslides, ensuring that we're protecting water catchment areas, protecting mangroves. We've now increased our target to 4 million trees by 2028. But importantly, we're also going on to the carbon market. We're going through an accreditation process now so we can have carbon offsets for those trees to increase our ability to plant more.
0: So is that people would say, okay, I'm going to create X amount of carbon, greenhouse gas emission, so I'll pay you in Freetown to plant a certain amount of trees that would take that out of the atmosphere?
2: Absolutely. And what's also important to remember when it comes to nature-based solutions, this is something that you'll hear more and more. And this is happening all over the world in so many cities. We can, by design, do simple things to deal with our electricity gap. We're bringing in multi-dimension solutions. We have markets that are producing waste, organic waste. In Hagen Street Market, in Kutan Road Market, in Congo Market, in my communities, we are actually using that waste now to power a biodigester, which produces the electricity to create a cool room.
0: So instead of that just leaking methane into the atmosphere and being waste,
2: and more importantly, instead of using energy that is fossil fuel, you're using it from the organic waste that's being created. And that then is going to the cold room, which is helping women to keep their produce cool. And that would otherwise, a cold room would otherwise have been powered by a generator. We have on a very, very simple, small level, 10,000 women just offered an

0: insurance policy. 60% of our traders or of our work population work outdoors in the informal sector. You have women sitting under the sun. With the heat rising the way it is, that's health issues for them. It's economic issues as produce gets destroyed with the heat. This insurance policy says, okay, small contribution. If the temperature is right to a certain level, we give you a payout so that you can actually replace the produce you've lost. But in the background, we're increasing access to cooling for them. We're building market shade covers. So these are practical solutions of adaptation. I know we haven't quite got to them, but coming on to mitigation, Freetown, we've just completed a little while ago now a feasibility study to introduce a cable car, something Medellin did. In Colombia. And this is one of the advantages of our city networks, sharing ideas, replacing heating systems with geothermal systems as being done in Warsaw, to having gardens, community food gardens for food security whilst greening as being done in Quezon City. The examples of city leadership coming into this space are just endless.
1: So it's co-benefits, one thing doing many things,
0: but very importantly, it's also creating jobs. This is something that's been a real sort of pushback. Oh, we don't have time for green because people will lose jobs. No, more jobs are created. These are green jobs. Green jobs, employment for young people, sustainability, and economic growth.
1: A reminder that you're listening to The Climate Question from the BBC World Service. I'm Jordan Dunbar. Today, we've been hearing how cities drive the world's economy as well as pump out pollution. But they could help reduce planet warming emissions and respond to the already changing climate. With me is Mayor Yvonne Aki-Sawyer and urban planner Roger Vandenberg. Roger, one of the things I want to ask you as someone who specialises in sustainable design is, if you were to start from scratch or you're designing a new part of a city, what would you do differently?
2: Well, I mean, what I first would do is to lay out a very simple, basic and fine-grained mesh of streets, not roads and trunk infrastructure. It's very interesting to, when I say this and when we work with mayors, often the opposition is saying, yeah, but we need to do real estate business. It's not how cities work these days. The biggest real estate project in the world is Manhattan. And because the block size, the size of the blocks where you can build your buildings is relatively small, it's incredibly walkable. So first, create this good mesh of streets. And streets create economies. Streets create interaction. Streets create space for trees. Streets create space for shade. So I think that's one of the most important things to start with. And then the question is, how do you design those public spaces? Are they really for the people or are they for the cars? And the problem is that what we advocate is nothing against the car, but you need, first of all, you need options. And second of all, you need to look at what actually is the demand of the population. So make it small scale, create space for streets, create good public spaces, and as such, make sure that the pedestrians and that there's a good, safe walking possibilities on those streets.
1: I was interested, there's a word sprawl, this idea where instead of cities being compact and together going up, they just spread. And actually, the more your city spreads, the more resources you have to use, right? Like energy and transport, and therefore the more greenhouse gas emissions.
2: Yeah. No, I mean, if you sprawl, that means that you need to kind of travel much more from one place to another. It also means that the upfront cost in investing in infrastructure is super high.
1: And so also that's the water, energy, internet.
2: Yeah, exactly. So you need to kind of bring in all those infrastructure for only a few houses. So this is where if you create more what we call compact cities, where people are more closer together in higher densities, you can have really the benefits of cities. And that creates economic opportunities. And as I said, that creates much better access to services. Because if you are moving to a city, you want to get the benefits of the city.
1: What about buildings? What about existing buildings? Because we mentioned they're responsible for 21% of all the emissions in cities. What can we do about those?
2: So what we need to do, we need to think about how we can create passive cooling, how we can create more shade. How do we deal with our roofs? Amsterdam is an example where they created a lot of green roofs,

0: green roofs really reduce the temperature and reduce the energy demand for cooling systems, for example. So you can think about the materials, you can think about the roofs, you can think about shading, and you can think about the materials that the buildings are built of, because also the materials themselves, they include carbon because they have been produced like cement and like steel. So you see a lot of experiments right now creating sustainable wooden buildings that have a much smaller carbon footprint.
1: Yvonne, you mentioned about how cities around the world are growing really, really quickly, including Freetown. That often means that it's difficult to put a plan in place and you have so-called informal settlements that might be on the outskirts or even in the centre. I take it that then makes it harder as a mayor or an urban planner to try and change things round?
2: So I'd like to think about that in two ways. Yes, it's harder. It's moving very fast. But where there's a plan, you know, Roger talked about, you asked him, well, how would he go about it? And he said he would start with a plan. So let's just understand that there's cities that plan and there's cities that don't. And the reason for that is varied and often political. So where do we end up? We end up in a situation, whether it's deliberate or it's inadvertent, you end up in a situation where you have informal settlements springing up. What does that mean? You are more exposed to vulnerability. Informal settlements are typically along coastlines. In my city, that's the case. And 45% of residents in Freetown live in informal settlements. When it comes to dealing with the climate crisis, you have even more of an exposure, even more of a vulnerability. Many of the housing structures actually are made of corrugated iron. You may have seen these in, you know, in pictures, in documentaries and so on. But can you imagine what it feels like living in a structure in the heat that's made of corrugated iron?
1: All of that heat.
2: It's like living in an oven. So when we talk about vulnerability, these are fundamental systemic issues that need to be addressed. You know, I've been pushing and advocating for land use planning because the answer to the informal settlement is planning.
1: Roger, in terms of adaptation, what are we seeing? You know, tell me about sustainable design and adaptation.
0: Planning is not only planning streets, buildings, and concrete, right? For a long time, our cities used to sort of settle in the natural environment, but we sort of got totally disconnected from our ecological system. So it's incredibly important to break the barriers between cities and nature. This is one system. So we need to think about water bodies, about water management, make space for water runoff if it rains, for example, or if rivers flood. Make sure that we build in the right places, not in the floodplains, but in the safe places. And a lot of cities are understanding that right now. We see examples. For example, a city in Barranquilla who created a whole strategy around providing parks for everyone, you know, within 5 minutes distance of their homes. But we also see great examples in Indian cities, in Bangalore, where the municipality works with some of our team and other partners in creating more space for water and water management. So this needs to be kind of integral part of city management. But the good thing is that the people in the cities, they love it. You know, they love it. There's nothing better than to live in a city where you can breathe clean air, where you have shade, and where you see green spaces and are available to, and where you have the capabilities to kind of bring your family to a park.
2: I just wanted to come in on that because something that's also necessary is for that mindset to change. You know, Roger talks about the way Rotterdam was built for cars. But for many people in the developing world, in, you know, in African cities, it is an aspiration to own a car.
1: It gives you freedom.
2: It gives you freedom. It's also prestige. It's, you know, I have arrived. So when you're talking about getting people into public transport, you also need to be thinking about how does that mindset change shift? Because obviously, like the fossil fuel industry, the motor car industry is very good at promoting the power and the prestige that comes with the ownership of a vehicle. So that's something else that, you know, we need to work on and work with. And on a really practical level, something that you might find odd, it's also that not everybody sort of grows up with access to a bicycle. So one of the things that we're doing is creating a bicycle sort of learning, giving children the opportunity to learn to ride a bike, because if adults can't ride a bike, you can't really say move on to riding a bike from the perspective of shifting culture. So it's understanding that context differs. And on that, I'll give you one last one, which is 82% of cooking fuel

0: in Freetown is wood or charcoal. That's 82% because we don't have gas and people can't afford electricity. So they use wood. And that is also putting enormous pressure on our forest landscape. But how do you replace that? You know, we are now producing briquettes from fecal sludge. So the waste that comes from our body is being processed into alternative charcoal. We've done it at an experimental level for a couple of years now.
1: Is that less polluting?
0: It's non-polluting.
1: Okay.
0: Because it's decarbonized. So a practical solution that will help us to save our trees, reduce costs for our residents, and ensure that they can still cook. And from a health perspective, I have to say, carbon from wood. We have respiratory illness as the third biggest killer in our city. This will also have huge health benefits.
1: Roger.
2: So I think the health dimension of what we're talking about is serious and severe. You're meeting now two people that are very excited and passionate about cities. So our narrative is often very optimistic, but we really need to look at the data, right? So if you look at the health impact of heat, it's severe, right? Approximately 500,000 people every year die from heat-related health issues. If you look at the air pollution in many rapidly growing cities, it's really severe. So, I mean, adaptation to climate is also helping to create just better lives and healthier lives for people. Now, mayors and local leaders are closer to where the actual climate impacts are felt. So they see what it does to homes. It destroys homes, it destroys livelihoods, it creates unproductivity. So they see it and they want to change it. So I think there's an enormous agility of mayors and local leaders to respond to climate impacts. The problem is that the resources, most of the cities, except for a few exceptions like New York or like London, for a few exceptions, actually cannot pay for all this transformation from their own balance sheets. That is a challenge because in the end, every conversation will end on a discussion about resources. But for cities, it's very important that they create better collaboration and partnership with the national authorities. Because without that collaboration, we cannot get to the transformation that cities need and that countries need to deliver on their national climate plans.
1: Yvonne, if you can give me sort of the best things about Freetown for people that are unlucky enough to have never been.
0: Our beaches.
1: Beaches.
0: Number one. Number two, our people. There's not a place that smiles more than Freetown. But number three, I would also say we love to party. So if you're a party animal, come to Freetown.
1: Beaches-friendly people, parties, food. Yvonne, thank you very much for speaking to us today.
0: Thank you. Thanks for having me.
1: Roger, thank you very much for joining us.
2: Thank you very much, Jordan, and great conversation.
1: And thank you for listening. Don't forget, if you have a climate question of your own, then email theclimatequestion@bbc.com. The production team were me, Jordan Dunbar, Diane Richardson, Simon Watts, Dave O'Neill, Melanie Stuart-Smith, and Tom Brignall. See you next time.

0: This is the BBC World Service, uncovering a hidden world where something small is becoming very big business.
1: When you think of the smuggling of Kenyan wildlife, you think of elephant ivory and rhino horn. But over the past year, arrests of ant poachers have made global headlines.
2: We have our law enforcement team stationed at borders.
3: So the sniffer dogs are now being traced to sniff out ants?
2: Exactly.
1: A single day's harvest of queen ants can be worth hundreds of thousands of dollars for smugglers.
4: You're buying 1,000 at 100 euros and selling one at 80. One. Just one.
1: They're smuggled in test tubes and trafficked along established routes to feed a global obsession few people know even exists. I'm Alicia Folkman. I'll be finding out why these tiny creatures are so valuable.
0: Secrets of the Ant Trade. Thursday at 1:30 and 8:30 GMT.
5: Coming up on The Happy Pod, how one family stumbled across royalty on a mountain. Pete was carrying his paraplegic son when they met Catherine, Princess of Wales. Plus, the skateboarder who crossed Africa from Uganda to Cape Town. The man who survived at sea by clinging to a cool box. And why one of the world's biggest film stars invited schoolchildren to his latest film premiere.

0: All of that and more uplifting stories after this news summary.
1: BBC News with Danielle Yawovietska. Iran's supreme leader, Mujtaba Khamenei, was conspicuously absent from his father's funeral in Tehran as senior regime figures joined big crowds paying their respects to the late Ayatollah. Ali Khamenei's three other sons did attend the service on the second day of his extended funeral. Thousands of firefighters across southern Europe are battling wildfires fueled by an unseasonal 40 degrees heat wave and strong winds. The blazes have consumed thousands of hectares of land across Portugal, Spain, France and Greece. A lawyer for a high-profile Palestinian doctor held in Israeli detention without charge for 18 months says he's in a critical condition. Dr. Hussam Abu Safia became the international face of health workers struggling to treat patients during Israel's war with Hamas. Syria says it's expecting a visit by the French President Emmanuel Macron in a further sign of normalising relations with the West. A date wasn't given. Australian police have charged a woman with murder after the body of a four-year-old boy was found dead in a home in the state of New South Wales. She allegedly made references to cannibalism when she attended the police station in the town of Wyong. Police said the child had significant arm injuries and had been dead for some time. Germany's federal government is considering withholding classified information from ministers in any state administration should it include the far-right AfD. Polls indicate the AfD could win in Saxony-Anhalt in September. Cape Verde's football squad have returned home to a hero's welcome after their World Cup run came to an end. The team from one of the smallest countries in Africa took the defending champions, Argentina, into extra time. And excitement is rising in Mexico ahead of their World Cup clash with England in Mexico City. The co-hosts are aiming to qualify for the quarterfinals for the first time in 40 years. BBC News.
0: This is the Happy Pod from the BBC World Service. I'm Holly Gibbs, and in this edition, a chance encounter with royalty.
2: I was just dumbfounded, to be honest. Because she had all the walking gear on, I think I might have just walked past her, to be honest. But yeah, she was lovely. She was being very motherly to Ted, seeing if he was warm enough.
0: How a family met the UK's future queen while climbing a mountain. Also, why a man from the US decided to skateboard across Africa.
3: I want them to feel inspired, knowing that that skate park was built off of this, like, chasing a dream, you know? And I want people to skate that knowing they could do way more than what they believe they can do.
0: Plus, how an unusual object saved a man's life at sea.
4: He had a cool box and he was able to hold on to that and was in the water for about 4 hours. Just surviving that is pretty remarkable.
0: Double the love as twins marry twins in Nigeria. And the children who went on a school trip to a star-studded movie premiere.
5: I'm with the coolest kids in the world, St. Greg's Primary. Here they are, look!
6: We just met the Rock!
0: It's not often you stumble across royalty, but one family did so while climbing the highest mountain in the UK. Pete Haslam was carrying his paraplegic son Ted in his wheelchair to the top of Ben Nevis when they met Catherine, Princess of Wales. And it wasn't just a one-off encounter. They passed each other twice the next day too.
7: Congratulations.
8: Yeah, well done.
7: Inspiration to us all.
8: How are you doing, Ted? You're not too cold. It's not great weather, is it?
9: Yeah. You're spectacular.
8: Look,
9: so
8: only people still in their T-shirts. How are you doing? And have you been up here before?
9: Never.
8: It's the first time. But it's such a shame you didn't start seeing the news.
0: Catherine was doing the same challenge, known as the Three Peaks, in aid of the hospital where she was treated for cancer.
10: Lots of people have asked me why I'm doing this challenge, and partly it's personal. I'm so grateful to be here, to be strong enough to walk these hills. But more importantly, it's to give something back and acknowledge really all the incredible work going on up and down this country. I've met some incredible people, those people who are living with and beyond cancer, and I know personally how difficult that journey is, and I really wanted to use this opportunity as my way of contributing to all the wonderful work that

0: going on, and in particular to support the Royal Marsden Cancer Charity, an organisation very dear to me, but who do extraordinary work supporting those living with and beyond the disease.
1: Pete, Ted and 15 of their friends and family trekked around 37 kilometres to raise money for a children's charity which donated play equipment to Ted. Ted was left paralysed at the age of 3 after he was diagnosed with an aggressive spinal tumour. Princess Catherine has made a donation to the cause, saying the people she met were inspiring. Ted and Pete spoke to the BBC's Sarah Julian.
2: So when we were walking down from Belovis, we met at like a corner place where like you could, it was like a perfect place to stop and talk. So it was a really good place where we stopped. And then we met her there. And then on Scarborough Pike, we were ahead of her. And then she got us up like in 20 minutes. And then when we were walking up and she was coming down, We stopped again and we had like a 1 minute chat, and in Belovis it was about a 5 minute chat. So yeah.
3: Yeah, it was lovely.
4: What was she like, Ted? What was it like to talk to her?
2: It was very frilly because it was like she was the Princess of Wales, and I didn't realise it, but when I did realise it, I thought it was just like amazing and incredible at the same time.
4: Well, it is, yeah. So you were chatting, were you, Pete, without quite realising who she was?
3: To be honest, the first time that we ran into her, I was at the back of the group and I could tell, obviously knew that we'd stopped to speak to someone, but I didn't know who they were speaking to. And a good 30 seconds must have passed before they called me forward. And I was just dumbfounded, to be honest. Because she had all the walking gear on, you're not necessarily looking out for people that you recognise. And I think I might have just walked past her, to be honest. But I think she initiated the conversation with our group because obviously for her, again, seeing a little lad in a wheelchair being carried around the mountain by 16 burly blokes, she's going to want to see what's going on. And luckily she did.
4: And it sounds like she had a good chat with you, Pete.
3: Yeah, she was lovely. She was being very motherly to Ted, asking all the questions that mum would ask, seeing if he was warm enough, seeing if he got some sleep after the first mountain. And yeah, it was lovely.
4: And did she remember you then when she saw it? Well, I guess you're quite distinctive, but did she remember your names and things?
3: Yeah, shockingly, when she went past us on the second mountain, she said, "Hi, Ted." And we were all like, you know, double taking that she'd remembered his name.
4: Oh, friends with a princess, yeah. Ted. Friends with a princess, hey?
3: Yeah.
4: Oh, it's brilliant. And how did you go with your target then? I know you were setting a target to raise lots of money for a charity that grants wishes.
3: Do you remember the target that we set initially?
2: I think it was like
3: 5,000.
2: 5,000.
3: Yeah. So we're up to about 13,000 now.
4: Whoa!
3: And it's just going crazy because we've bumped into Her Royal Highness, and it's got a load of media attention. We're getting so many more donations, which is absolutely incredible. And some of the messages people are leaving are really inspiring, really lovely. Just like saying, what a family, you're an inspiration to us all, and just stuff like this. And hopefully this kind of thing will inspire other kids in similar situations to Ted to just think a bit outside the box and see what they're capable of.
1: Ted and Pete Haslam. Here on The Happy Pod, we love hearing from our listeners and getting sent stories that make you all smile. So thank you to Ben for sending us this next one. A 26-year-old skateboarder from the United States has just completed a skate across Africa, raising money for a skate park in Uganda. Jason Van Poorpel went from Uganda to Cape Town, and I caught up with him about the journey.
5: I started skating when I was 9 years old, and yeah, the skateboarding has always been a part of my life. I always like felt like other things, like other passions and hobbies like weren't really for me. Like, I think skateboarding just felt different for me, and I always just wanted to do something that was a part of it. But yeah, like all these like adventures that I've been doing, they just came like sporadically. Like, I was never like planning to do anything like this at all. I just wanted to skate, and then these ideas just came about.
1: So you did an almost 6,000 kilometer journey from Uganda to Cape Town. How did that come about?
5: So this was my third journey that I've done.

0: After I skated across America and Japan, so I was sitting at home just trying to figure out what I wanted to do and if I wanted to do another country, if I wanted to give it up, because my last journey, I was just like in the really, like, I just fell into a really deep depression. It was a very weird moment in my life. And then these guys, and I get like hundreds of people reaching out to me saying, oh, come over here and I'll skate with you across this country. If you come over here, you know what I mean? I'm getting hundreds of messages like that. But these guys, one guy named Isaac, he reached out to me saying, hey, if you ever think about skating across Africa, I would do it with you. I found out that he had this NGO called Kampala Skateboard Initiative, and he mentors kids with a bunch of other people. And it's like a whole thing out there in Uganda and Kampala. And I saw he did that with these kids, and he had a decent following. I had friends that follow him as well, his page. And I was like, oh, wow, like, you're actually, like, you know, pretty legit. He's like, yeah, I really like what you're doing. I would love to raise money for kids. And I just kind of, like, seized the moment.
1: How did it go? How was skating across Africa?
0: It was crazy. It was insane. Like, everything you could think of, the happy, the sad, the mad, every emotion has popped up while skating across Africa. And it's something I always cherish forever. Like, going across Africa has changed my life. It's changed my life in so many ways. And if I could do it again, I would. And I wish I could go back and do it all over again. But it was so joyful. Everything was. It was a humbling experience.
1: How long did it actually take you to get across?
0: From pushing, we left on February 8th and I finished on May 25th.
1: Wow.
0: Yeah, 106 days.
1: So what is next for the skate park?
0: So right now we're focusing on getting land. That was like one of the main things we wanted to get, because like I said, these kids are literally getting kicked out of their own spots to go skate because there's literally 100 kids. So you can imagine how much ruckus they make and how loud they are. So all the neighbors always kicking them out and everything. But yeah, get land. And then I'm going to fly back to Uganda and we're going to be working with the professional builders. They're going to help us out with the money we have right now. They're going to give us guidance what we could do with it. And we're going to be documenting all this so, you know, people can still follow along, you know, for the people that helped donate into this cause. Like, we want to keep them involved as well.
1: What was the reaction of the people that you met along the way to you doing this?
0: As soon as I entered South Africa, this is when everything was like, it just changed. Like, everything changed. Like, the views, the people supporting, people running besides me. And as I got closer to Cape Town, it just became huge. It became like a whole parade every single day. And I even to this day, I can't believe that happened. Like, I'm like, dude, like, why me? You know, like, what? I'm just a skater. But I asked so many people after I finished, and they just said that it was more just about skateboarding. It was just how they're just really excited to see how their country could come together and do something like this for one person. And everyone was connected like that. And so this was an incredible feeling.
1: What do you hope people who use this future skate park, what do you hope that they get out of it?
0: I just hope they have the same experience like I did, you know, when I first started it. Like, I didn't know what I wanted to do with skateboarding. I was just doing it for fun. And even to this day, I do it for fun. But you find something in that. And I want these kids to, you know, skate it. And I want them to feel inspired knowing that that skate park was built off of this, like, chasing a dream, you know? And that skate park was just fueled by people saying you couldn't do this. Because a lot of people didn't believe, like, I can even raise $10,000 for a skate park. And I want people to skate that knowing they could do way more than what they believe they can do.
1: That was Jason Van Poorpel. And if you've seen a story that you think we should cover, please let us know. Our email address is globalpodcast@bbc.co.uk. To Nigeria next, and a wedding with a twist. It involved twin brothers marrying twin sisters in a part of a country where twins are seen as bringing good luck. Crystal Ratchery-Kello reports.
2: In the southwest Nigerian city of Ibadan, twins Tewo and Kehinde Oguntoye married identical twins Tewo and Kehinde Adediran in a joyous joint ceremony. But their love story has not always been simple. Ten years ago, when the four of them were studying at the same university, a lecturer did try to set them up. But there was no spark of romance, though they did remain friends. Years passed before the brothers reached out again, as life took the four in different directions into faraway countries. But Tewo says, when they did meet up again, friendship soon grew into love.
3: A lot of bitches.

0: We've been in relationships with twins before, but sometimes it could be that our characters varied or we weren't compatible, so we couldn't get married. Other twins are also interested in us, but these are who God ordained as our wives.
1: The Adeiran sisters are identical, but Kehinde Ogontoye is confident that that won't be a problem.
2: If you see our wives, they are very identical. Sometimes their relatives mistake them. But as part of our profession, we have mingled with a lot of twins for so many years. And when we talk about it, we know how to identify our spouses.
1: In Yoruba culture, twins are considered a blessing. Their names are also predestined. The oldest is called Tewo, meaning the one that tastes the world first, while the younger is called Kehinde, meaning the one that came after. Kehinde Ogontoye says that the brothers had always dreamed of marrying twin girls.
2: We love twins' culture so much. This will be a higher pedestal, because wherever we went before as Taiwo and Kehinde Ogontoye, we will now go as twin couples. Wherever we went, people saw us as twins. But now, that will be doubled. That means quadruple, which implies good things. And it will open doors to more blessings, more jobs, more good things.
1: Both couples say that they are looking forward to their lives together and are hoping to have twins themselves.
3: That was Crystal Ratchrichello reporting. Coming up on The Happy Pod.
4: And it also tells young people like me, young women like me, that if I'm able to do this, if I'm able to push myself in any and every field that you find yourself, your dreams are valid and you can certainly do whatever you set your mind to as well.
3: The Nigerian chef hoping to inspire others with her new icon status. You're listening to The Happy Pod. A fisherman has survived an accident at sea by clinging for hours to a cool box to stay afloat. It's thought his boat had overturned off the coast of North Wales. The man was eventually found by rescue crews and taken to hospital, where he's now recovering. Ivor Gwynn from the lifeboat service told the BBC's Megan Davis that the family had raised the alarm when he failed to return home.
5: We started the search up and down the estuary, but as we were starting our search, one of our off-duty crew members found the overturned fishing vessel on the beach. So obviously the nature of the call quickly turned from being, you know, looking for an overdue vessel with its skipper to being one of searching for a person in the water. So obviously far, far more serious.
6: How does that change the search? What then happens? What does that trigger?
5: Well, that triggered for HM Coast Guard to launch their helicopter. Other units, Coast Guard units, were also searching with us. And it just kind of really focuses what we're doing. It changes the nature of where we're looking. So, you know, a vessel will move in a certain way. And so it clearly becomes a lot more serious, but also becomes a lot more difficult because we're looking for a smaller object in the sea. On this occasion, thankfully, and we're not sure how the vessel overturned, but the fisherman landed in the sea and he had a cool box with him that was used for storing fish, and he was able to hold on to that cool box and was in the water for about 4 hours in all, which is, you know, surviving that, even though it's been relatively warm, the sea is still pretty cold. Just surviving that is pretty remarkable. But mercifully, the tides, instead of taking him out into the open sea, took him onto Harlech Beach.
6: This must be quite unusual.
5: Obviously, when you hear through the radio that somebody's potentially been in the water for hours, it becomes a very emotionally a difficult task, because you've got to prepare for something that might not have such a positive outcome. But thankfully, as I say, the individual washed up on, or got themselves ashore at Harlech Beach. There was a Coast Guard unit on the beach who were then able to guide the helicopter in. They provided kind of frontline paramedic care there to get his core temperature up a little before the helicopter transferred him then to Ysbyty Gwynedd.
3: Ivor Gwynn. Every year, Guinness World Records awards some of its

0: entrants with icon status for their multiple achievements and long-term dedication. One of this year's winners is the Nigerian chef Hilda Bassey. My colleague James Menendez caught up with Hilda and started by asking her what inspired her cooking records.
1: It's probably watching too much cartoons, especially for my second Guinness World Record, because I literally walked into my office one day and I said, I would like to see what like a pot of jollof rice that is as big as my office would look like. So I think that's probably on one hand, but it has always been my dream to push boundaries and see how far I can, you know, I can go.
2: Yeah, I mean, it is quite an achievement doing some of these things. I mean, the marathon cooking spell, that was what, more than 90 hours? Cooking this huge pot of jollof rice, which I think was, what, something like more than 8 tons. But food isn't just about these sort of extremes for you, is it? I mean, there's more to it than that.
1: Oh, no, it's not just about extremes. It's also about telling a good story about Nigerians, about Africans, and about our food. I think for my second Guinness World Record, which was the largest pot of Nigerian jollof, I honestly just felt like, you know, we are the giants of Africa, as we would refer to ourselves and as I believe that we are. I believe that Nigeria makes the best jollof rice in the world. And I thought it would only make sense that Nigeria, being the country that makes the best jollof rice in the world, also makes the largest pot of jollof rice in the world. So it was a lot of things. And it also tells young people like me, young women like me, that if I'm able to do this, if I'm able to push myself in any and every field that you find yourself, your dreams are valid and you can certainly do whatever you set your mind to as well.
2: As you know, Hilda, there will be people listening to this at lunchtime who will be choking on their lunch when you say that Nigeria makes the best jollof, especially people in Ghana and other countries in West Africa. What makes Nigerian jollof better? They will be saying, no, there's no way it's the best.
1: They all have their unique taste and they bring their unique flavors, but I believe as a Nigerian chef that ours is the best.
2: On a more serious note, do you worry that, you know, as in many countries, and especially people living in cities, that people's diets are getting worse? People are eating too much processed food. They perhaps don't have time to cook proper, fresh, healthy food.
1: Yes. One thing that I am known for as a chef is I am actually a very fast cook. So I teach people how to do that. It's not as cumbersome as how our mothers used to teach us. You know, that's one of the anchors of the Hilda Bassey Academy.
2: And I hate to say it, I mean, too much jollof rice can be bad, can't it?
1: You know how they would always say, sometimes it is not what you're eating, it's also the quantity, the portion, you know, makes the difference.
2: Have you got another record in mind, or are those days behind you now?
1: I'm not saying I'm not going to break any records, but if I do, it might not be the most intentional process. Yeah.
2: You talked about fast cooking. Maybe that's it. Maybe you can cook 1,000 dishes of something in the least amount of time. Maybe that's the way to go.
1: If you're going to be my sous chef, just maybe I would consider.
2: I could do some chopping for you, no problem.
1: Fantastic.
0: That was Hilda Bassey speaking to James Menendez. And finally, we end this edition with a tale of a red carpet film premiere, a global megastar, and some very surprised schoolchildren. Stephanie Prentice has this report.
3: For one group of kids turning up to school excited for the annual trip to a museum or a farm.
4: But who's really excited for the trip?
3: Things were about to get better.
4: Who has no idea where we're going?
3: The 7 to 9-year-olds from Suffolk in England were told they were off to London for some sightseeing.
4: Who's ready for an adventure? Yeah!
3: But head teacher Daniel Woodrow had a secret plan.
5: Oh my God!
3: And within an hour, the kids came face to face with an A-lister at a red carpet premiere.
6: Ladies and gentlemen, boys and girls, please make some noise for the man, the myth, the Maui, Dwayne Johnson!
3: Back in January, the children had recorded a video for the school's Instagram account, begging The Rock, the Hollywood actor, to comment on it.
7: Please.
3: Saying if he did, their teacher had promised them a trip to the cinema to see his new film, the live-action Moana. They waited and waited, and a few months later, Daniel called an assembly.
8: That video has been seen millions of times.
5: And one person who saw

0: liked it so much that they wanted to send you a video of their own. Would you like to see that video?
1: I saw a video that just blew me away, and the request was, oh, maybe The Rock can comment on our video. Well, I'm going to find a theater. I'm going to rent it out. And as a gift from me to you, because you guys have been just such awesome fans, you guys are going to see live action Moana on me.
2: But far from the usual trip to the cinema, Daniel and The Rock himself had been scheming to go one better. The pupils ended up not just at the cinema, but a one-day Moana immersive experience inside a Pacific-inspired village filled with singing, dancing, games, a pig petting farm, a karaoke booth, and unlimited food and drinks, as well as the whole cast of the film, including, of course, The Rock himself.
3: All right, world, I'm with the coolest kids in the world, St. Greg's Primary. Here they are, look!
4: We just met The Rock!
5: Yeah! It was a complete surprise.
6: Yeah, we didn't know.
7: We did not know. All of us was really excited.
8: And some of us got high fives from him.
9: He made sure we all enjoyed the time.
2: And they weren't the only ones. The Rock told us he felt the same.
3: It was awesome. I'm here in London, this big event. I meet all of them. They're going crazy. And you know, we have this awesome event planned for them with their own theater. And I reminded them again in front of their teachers and their parents, like, hey, it's all the candy and soda and all the sugar for free. I'll apologize to your parents later. And one of the kids was like, you don't have to apologize.
2: So potentially a bad day to be a parent, a great day to be a child with unlimited sugar resources, and the best day for St. Gregory's head teacher.
10: For the biggest movie star on the planet to spend so much time with the children, and you can see how excited they were. He said happy birthday, someone whose birthday it was, took a video with them. The children have all been in a movie with Dwayne Johnson now, which is incredible. It's been an amazing day. And at the start of the day, the children had no idea it was even going to happen, so it makes it even more special.
3: All right, what's up, guys? All my students from St. Gregory's or St. Greg's Primary School. It's DJ here, also known as Uncle Maui. I am so excited for you guys to watch the movie. I love seeing all your happy faces. So I want you guys to have the best time watching Moana. And of course, I got to end it the only way I know how.

0: 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Bye.
1: The Rock and the children of St. Gregory Primary School. Ending that report by Stephanie Prentice. And that's all from the Happy Pod for now. We'd love to hear from you. As ever, the address is globalpodcast@bbc.co.uk. This edition was mixed and produced by Rachel Bulkley. The editor is Karen Martin. I'm Holly Gibbs. Until next time, goodbye.
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4: He was rejected by his family, then expelled from the priesthood because he was gay and Nigerian. 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
5: BBC World Service, it's 18 hours GMT. This is Oliver Conway with the Newsroom. Iranian leaders join thousands of mourners at funeral ceremonies for the assassinated Ayatollah Ali Khamenei.
6: I love him very much. I will continue his path with my children.
7: We came here to bid farewell to Ali Khamenei, but we will certainly avenge his blood.
5: But his son and successor as supreme leader, Mojtaba, was not there.

0: also today. Firefighters are battling wildfires across southern Europe. The mysterious metallic balls that have washed up in Australia.
1: These particular ones, they're shiny, and if they'd come back in through the atmosphere, as space junk often does, they should be a bit scorched and charred. They shouldn't be quite so shiny.
0: And later.
2: The universe working its miracles, right? It's like the perfect timing for them to come back home, for us all to celebrate our Independence Day with them and the miracle that they did in this World Cup. It's amazing.
0: Cape Verde, go home. First our top stories.
3: BBC News with Danielle Yawovietska. Iran's supreme leader, Mujtaba Khamenei, was conspicuously absent from his father's funeral in Tehran today, as senior regime figures joined thousands of mourners paying their respects to the late Ayatollah. Ali Khamenei's three other sons did attend the service, which came on the second day of his extended funeral. Mujtaba has not appeared in public since his appointment in early March. Reports say he fears for his life after he was seriously wounded in the US-Israeli strikes that killed his father. Our correspondent Lise Doucette is reporting from Iran on the condition none of her material is used on BBC Persian.
4: This public mourning is also a choreographed political moment meant to project unity and strength. In this open-air Masala Mosque, filled with those most loyal to their leader, religious music blares from loudspeakers. In the midst of loud sobbing and quiet prayers, Iran's signature slogans of death to America, death to Israel, also rise from this sprawling complex. And in a sea of Iranian flags, there are bright red ones too, painted with calls to avenge the Ayatollah's assassination.
3: A lawyer for a high-profile Palestinian doctor who's been held in Israeli detention without charge for 18 months says he's in a critical condition. Dr. Hussam Abu Safia was the director of the Kamal Adwan Hospital in northern Gaza during Israel's war with Hamas. Rachel Wright has more details.
5: Dr. Hussam Abu Safia led the hospital through the 85-day siege by the Israeli military, releasing videos in which he pleaded for help. He was arrested in December 2024 and has not been charged. Israel maintains he's a member of Hamas and is being held legally as an unlawful combatant. His lawyer is reported to have visited the doctor on Thursday, saying he bore new, severe injuries that made him hard to recognize. The group Physicians for Human Rights is calling for Dr. Abu Safia's immediate transfer out of the interrogation facility where he's currently being held.
3: Thousands of firefighters across southern Europe are battling wildfires fuelled by an unseasonal 40 degrees heatwave and strong winds. Paddy Maguire reports.
6: With temperatures set to rise again in the coming days, authorities are scrambling to respond to the wildfires, which are happening in early summer rather than during its peak. In France, where forest fires are raging in the East Pyrenees, officials have banned spectators from the route of the Tour de France cycling race, whose third stage finishes in the region on Monday. In Portugal, Spain and Greece, other fires are mostly under control, but the damage is significant. The blazes have consumed almost 200 square kilometres of land.
3: BBC World News. Germany's federal government is considering withholding classified information from ministers in any state administration should it include the far-right AfD. The defence minister said he would be uncomfortable handing over sensitive data given the party's close relationship with Russia. The AfD has climbed in popularity since coming second in last year's general election. The party co-leader, Alice Weidel, argued that the AfD was the strongest force to govern Germany.
7: We have one goal, and that is Germany. That goal is black, red and gold. We want to put our homeland and our fatherland back on the right track. We are fully focused on the upcoming state elections in September.
3: A woman has been charged with murder after the body of a four-year-old boy was found dead in a home in the Australian state of New South Wales. She allegedly made references to cannibalism when she attended the police station in the town of Wyong. The child was reported to have had significant arm injuries and had been dead for some time when police found him. The authorities in Australia are trying to identify six pieces of suspected space debris that have washed up on the beaches of North Queensland in recent days. Experts suggest the large intact silver spheres are left over from rocket launches. Emergency crews in hazmat suits have been seen scooping the space balls and placing them into large drums. Police

0: said there was no risk to the public. Excitement is rising in Mexico ahead of their Football World Cup clash with England in Mexico City. The co-hosts are aiming to qualify for the quarterfinals for the first time in 40 years. They're hoping that high altitude and the intense atmosphere in the Azteca Stadium will give them an edge. Big screens have been set up in the centre of the capital so ticketless fans can watch the game. In today's first match, Brazil take on Norway in New Jersey. BBC World News.
1: Thank you. You're listening to The Newsroom from the BBC World Service with Oliver Conway. Mustafa, Meysam and Massoud Khamenei were all there, but there was no sign of Mujtaba. Three of the sons of the assassinated Iranian Ayatollah Ali Khamenei did appear at their father's funeral in Tehran, but the man who succeeded him as Iranian supreme leader stayed away, possibly fearing a renewed attack, or maybe for health reasons. Mujtaba is thought to have been seriously injured in the US-Israeli attack which killed his father on the first day of the war, along with four family members. Large crowds of mourners have gathered for the second official day of funeral ceremonies, with people bussed in from across Iran. Among the mourners were Masoume and Arash.
2: From the bottom of my heart, I am proud of the master. I love him very much. I will continue his path with my children. I will continue his path.
3: We came here to bid farewell to Ali Khamenei, but we will certainly avenge his blood. Everyone here has come to avenge the blood of their supreme leader. As our leader has said, we have a blood feud with America. Our relations with America will never be good.
1: Well, the BBC's chief international correspondent, Lise Doucette, is also in Tehran.
4: It's a very hot summer's day, but it's a day of intense emotion too, both religious as well as political. The doors have been open for media from around the world who have converged on the capital at what is really a moment in history. This is not just a moment of public mourning for Ayatollah Ali Khamenei, who was assassinated along with four other members of his family in the early hours of the war against America and Israel. It also marks the end of one political era and the beginning of another, headed by Mujtaba Khamenei, the son and successor of the Ayatollah, who has to be said hasn't been seen in public since he was severely injured in that strike. And his absence here is raising many questions. But certainly the Iranian leadership wants to show not just that, as they would like to see it, the nation is standing together, but that they're standing at all, that they survived not just weeks of war, but waves of assassination. The symbol for these ceremonies is a clenched fist, a symbol of resistance, and as many of the mourners are making clear to us, of revenge. The organizers are expecting millions to turn up, especially for tomorrow, where the body will be taken through the streets of Tehran and then moved to other major cities of great significance in religious terms for Shia Muslims. Speaking of moments of history, I was also here in 1989 for the first funeral of this kind, the founding father of the Islamic Revolution, Ayatollah Khomeini, and there was such a frenzy that the coffin broke and his white shrouded body tumbled into the crowds and had to be rescued and then brought back in a locked coffin. Now, the authorities want to avoid that kind of messiness, but they do want to project not just sorrow, but also strength. But for all of those who come out, there will be those who will stay at home. This moment is also marking 6 months since those protests of January, which saw thousands of Iranians. The final figure still isn't really known, at the hands of the security forces. And their mood is one of anger, of exhaustion. And there are those, too, who are just staying at home, wondering how they're going to make ends meet in the midst of a staggering 80% inflation and worrying about what kind of leadership will emerge. So this is very much a country which is pulling in different directions.
1: Lise Doucette reporting from Iran on condition that none of her material is used on the BBC Persian service. These restrictions apply to all international media organisations operating in Iran. The latest heat wave in Europe is continuing to fuel wildfires across Portugal, Spain, France and Greece. The blazes have already destroyed an area almost twice the size of the French capital, Paris. Our correspondent, Joe Inwood, is following developments.
5: These are all obviously separate wildfires, but all with the same kind of root cause. That's the extreme.

heat we've been seeing across the continent for the last few weeks. So it's focused in Spain around Costa Brava. There's action currently to try and isolate the perimeter. There's a place called La Bisbal d'Empordà, which is in Catalonia. There's a lot of wildfires around the north of Portugal.

That's Pickle Darling, Massive Everything. And that's how it must feel for those who are dealing once again with the impacts of significant rainfall in the city. And look, a big shout out to all of those who have been voluntarily helping out over the last 24 hours or so. That goes from those who have been helping to fill a single sandbag, to those who have done hundreds of them, to those who are serving cups of tea and all those kinds of things, the people that no doubt are in Mosgiel at the moment looking after others. The significant deluge, particularly between 2.30 and 3.30 this morning, really kicked off a lot of the major impacts for Mosgiel. They are actively monitoring the situation. They've got a big crew working hard around Mosgiel with four pumps set up and running in Reed Street, three more on the way. They're watching the Silver Stream very closely. Okay for now, but they'll know a little bit later when how much the continued rain will impact around those areas. So they're ready and watching. There are people alert in that area. In North East Valley, they're watching the Leith and the Lindsay. They're definitely roaring, but still have some capacity. The Emergency Operations Centre team at the Dunedin City Council is in regular contact with the Otago University's campus welfare to make sure they can move anyone out of student flats quickly if they need to. Of course, it is the school holidays. Many students have left town for the break. That's probably fortuitous in some cases. Stay safe, stay inside. Please don't drive around for a bit of a look-see at the moment, obviously. The wake of vehicles will push surface flooding off the road and into shops and homes. We've seen that happen before, particularly out in South Dunedin, and we don't want that again. And while South Dunedin seems to be coping reasonably well now, no doubt there are significant impacts in and around that area. And if you don't have to move around, don't move around. We'll keep an eye on all the updates coming out of the Dunedin City Council, out of Emergency Management Otago, and in relation to roads as well. And just a reminder, if you do want to check on roading conditions, Dunedin City Council's website has a link through to there, and that is kept up to date in real time. 20 or more closures there at the moment around the region. We'll bring those updated to you a little bit later on in the Awesome Morning Show. Joining for you now with Line 19.

It's Silk Chant with I Remember the Winter. Well, there'll be many of you who remember the winter of 2026 because of the massive rainfall over the last 24 hours. You might be aware that there was a closure on State Highway 88 out to Port Chalmers yesterday. The current report there is that State Highway 88 from Port Chalmers to Dunedin is currently open. But do keep an eye on the Dunedin City Council's website for any updates to road closures. Just a general commentary from people online, and particularly those out in Mosgiel, with so many streets and roads closed around that area at the moment, that even if you are out and about driving, and if you are, that's hopefully only because it's absolutely necessary, then do take care when you're travelling along flooded streets. If they might not be closed, but there still might be plenty of surface water, they're going to wash up onto the street, they're going to wash up onto the pavement, they're going to wash up into people's backyards and potentially through their doors and all the rest of it as well. It is really, really helpful if you just stay put, to be honest. Maybe you could just have a Zoom call or whatever to your working team and decide how you're going to manage your working day, particularly if you're out there in Mosgiel. Still, road conditions being updated all the time, but roading, of course, is not the only issue. There was, through the course of the night, and need to stop using showers and toilets out there in Mosgiel. That issue has been resolved, thankfully, at the moment. We'll bring you up to date with anything we hear further from the Mosgiel over the next course of the next hour and a half or so here on ORFM's Awesome Morning Show. What about the weather? How is it looking for the next little bit? Well, the forecast is for this rain to continue through the morning. There is actually a possibility of some snow about the hills yet. Can't really make it out whether that's the case yet or not. The rain will gradually ease through the day, according to the Met Service. And strong southerlies also easing through the course of the afternoon. We expect an 8-degree high today. Looking ahead to tomorrow, Tuesday, much improved tomorrow, but not much warmer. Well, no warmer. 8 degrees the forecast high as well. Partly cloudy day. The chance of shower tomorrow morning. Southerlies dying out in the afternoon. So some relief that this rain will start to ease off, but the impacts, of course, will be significant right through the day. Do take care out there.

It's M with Love to Be, just approaching 7:30 now on the Awesome Morning Show. So we'll just bring you up to date again, particularly with road closures in a moment. Just a reminder for all those out in Mosgiel that have been impacted by the weather. The Mosgiel Community Welfare Hub is open at the Tairi Bowling Club. That's at 12 Wycliffe Street. If you have to leave your home and you don't have friends or family nearby, you're welcome to head along to the hub there. They have warmth, they have hot drinks, they have beds if needed, and a little bit of food there as well. And they have confirmed this morning that you're allowed to take your pet. They must be restrained and kept away from others who might be allergic or frightened, particularly of dogs. So that's a big shout out to the team there at the Mosgiel Community Welfare Hub and the Tairi Bowling Club, 12 Wycliffe Street, Mosgiel. All right. Those road closures, let's go through them again because there's bound to be many of you heading out to work. Just a reminder that you're encouraged to actually to stay at home in Mosgiel in particular at the moment. There's so many closures around your area, but let's go through what we know. According to what is on the Dunedin City Council's website, you can find a link to road conditions there. Dunedin.govt.nz, look for that link on the homepage of their website. Portobello Road, Bacon Street closure due to fallen trees. Kaikarai Valley Road closed between Stone Street Roundabout and Townleys Road. 3 Mile Hill is closed. Oban Street in Mosgiel is closed. Riccarton Road West is closed between State Highway 87 and Gladstone Road South. Ross Street in Mosgiel is closed. Allenton Road is closed between Granton Road and Huntley Road. Forfar Street in Mosgiel is closed between Bush Road and Glasgow Street. Dukes Road North is closed between Gordon Road and Stedman Road. Eden Street is closed. High Street Mosgiel is closed between Green Street and Doon Street. And Doon Street is closed. Stirling Crescent is closed. Reed Avenue is closed between Murray Street and Hartstong Ave. Gordon Road and State Highway 87 is closed at Factory Road and Cargill Street. Gladstone Road South is closed between Cemetery Road and Riccarton Road East.

Donald's Hill Road is closed at Mount Cargill Road and State Highway 1. Surrey Street in South D is closed at Hillside Road and South Road. Dalziel Road is closed at Brockville Road and 3 Mile Hill Road. Those are the Dunedin City Road closures as they are currently listed, and they are updating those in real time. All the teams that have been working for Otago Civil Defence and Emergency Management and the Dunedin City Council, many of them who have worked through the night, hopefully catching a few Z's right now. Many thanks to those who have gone onto the hub or have worked overnight or volunteered to make things a little bit easier for others. That will include those who are working on their social media as well, who have been updating us through the night. And let's just bring you up to date. Just confirm about that Mosgiel wastewater issue. The problem valve is fixed, and toilets and showers can be used in Mosgiel. But if you do have any particular issues, call the Dunedin City Council. The stormwater system's different to the wastewater system. That is struggling to cope with the volume of rain, and that is causing the surface flooding. Pumps are being used in Reed Street to direct water away, so nearby residents will hear those going on, no doubt. Bit of disruption through the night. Stay put, really, unless you don't need to, unless you need to absolutely get out and about, and be mindful of those closures. Keep an eye on social media if you can, and if you're not all hooked up in that way, then stay tuned to your local radio stations. We'll keep you up to date.

Delaney Davidson, Everything Is Here, 18 and a half minutes away from 8 o'clock now. Well, turning our attention to our cousins just a little bit north of us, the Waitaki District has declared a state of emergency. It was, of course, hit by heavy rain overnight as well, causing severe localised flooding, homes and shops.

shops along Thames Street in central Oamaru have been hit by flooding, and the Emergency Operations Centre has been activated at the Waitaki District Council. Homes and businesses have been affected, and more than 20 people had self-evacuated as at earlier on this morning. A welfare evacuation centre has been established on the Waitaki Events Centre for those who need a safe and dry place to be. Sandbags are being delivered to the Eden Street car park there in Oamaru for anyone who needs them. Businesses have also become waterlogged along Thames Highway with fens on hand to pump out water at a waterlogged Resene colour shop. Residents have been told by council not to drive through the floodwater. Of course, as we mentioned before, that can be deeper and faster moving than it appears. Any roads may be damaged beneath the surface as well, so stay well away from flooded areas. Our thoughts go out to those who have been impacted by this. Fire and emergency services received 70 calls overnight in the Waitaki area alone, responded to 41 of those events. They weren't able to assist with some calls due to the surface flooding. Those crews have been busy all night. Several state highways remain closed because of snow and associated weather conditions as well. So definitely keep an eye on all of the reports around roading in Otago area before you even get out there. And we've been through that list a couple of times now of local closures. We'll go through it again before too long here on the Awesome Morning Show and keep you up to date with any updates locally. More music for you now.

It's She and Him with Got Me. It's 11 away from 8 now. Well, DCC is urging residents, particularly those in Mosgiel, to stay safe as heavy rain overnight and small hours continued to affect the city. It's still raining a bit, and the red rain alert is still in place until 10 o'clock this morning. Mosgiel Pool is closed, Mosgiel Library closed today. And just if there's no need to get out there and travel, don't. Just stay where you are and keep up to date with all the latest information. A large range of roads in Mosgiel closed overnight and still closed. We've been through that list a couple of times now. We'll go through again closer to 8 o'clock. Dunedin City Emergency Management Operations Centre was underway overnight, and Controller Sandy Graham had those working on the stormwater network going to capacity, and it's still working within capacity. Flood protection barriers have been installed in Surrey Street out there in South Dunedin. That's often the focus of attention when we have these flooding events. Pumps and pipes in South D have managed so far to cope with the rainfall there. 3 Mile Hill closed because of surface flooding, and many other closures too. There are small slips on Otago Peninsula. The evacuation centre was opened out there at the Tyree Bowling Club in Mosgiel overnight. There were a few residents making use of that facility. Staff have been delivering breakfast supplies this morning. If you're listening in from out there, kia ora and good morning to you all. I hope you're doing well, and congratulations to all of those who have been working hard overnight to do their best to help others through this. There was an issue with Mosgiel's wastewater last night that has been fixed, and toilets and showers can be used. But if you do have any issues, let the Dunedin City Council know about it. If you still need sandbags, they are available. 2 sandbag stations at Mosgiel Memorial Park, Gym Park, car park there. Go through the Church Street entrance to avoid the worst of the surface flooding. Out there at Dunedin Ice Stadium as well. Emergency services on the ground, along with DCC crews in Mosgiel. Of course, if you have awoken and detected any risk to life or property, do let them know. 111. Don't hesitate on that. And if you've got some time, check in on your neighbours and share all the information that you can about supporting people through this time. DCC is continuing to provide regular updates through its website and Facebook page. And Dunedin Emergency Management continues to operate as well. So the DCC's number is, of course, 03-4774-000, 03-4774-000. No more updates since we got on air on the Awesome Morning Show at 7 o'clock this morning from the Dunedin City Council site, but we will keep you up to date if we've got any further information there. Nice to have your company. Hope you are warm and dry wherever you are.

That's Sig Wilder and friends there with Warm. 8:03 now. Well, I guess some of the good news to come out overnight is that Dunedin's stormwater system appears

have been working within capacity throughout this deluge. There have been flood protection barriers installed in Surrey Street out there in South Dunedin. Pumps and pipes in South the South have managed to cope with the rainfall, but there is surface flooding in various parts of the city, of course. Contractors and city council staff on the job overnight after nearly 40 mils fell in Dunedin and nearly 50 mils out there in Mosgiel between 9 a.m. and 9 p.m. yesterday. They're going to be out and about there early this morning right now, in fact, assessing the situation as another 34 mils is predicted to fall in Dunedin and 46 in Mosgiel before 6 o'clock today. And that did appear to be the case because of the impacts on the roading systems and streets out there in Mosgiel in particular. High tide, which adds pressure to the low-lying South Dunedin water infrastructure system, was at just past 7:45 this morning. So hopefully things have remained reasonably okay out there in South Dunedin. Going to go through these road closures for you once again. Currently 21 of them in effect around the Dunedin area. All right, let's go through it. George King Memorial Drive is closed due to surface flooding. Brighton Road closed on Brighton Road. There's flooding at 846 Brighton Road, blocking the road there. Portobello Road, Bacon Street, due to a fallen tree there. Kaikoura Valley Road closed between Stone Street Roundabout and Townleys Road. 3 Mile Hill is closed. Oban Street, Mosgiel is closed. Riccarton Road West is closed between State Highway 87 and Gladstone Road South. Ross Street, Mosgiel is closed due to flooding. Allenton Road closed between Granton Road and Huntley Road. Forfar Street in Mosgiel is closed between Bush Road and Glasgow Street. Dukes Road North closed between Gordon Road and Stedman Road. Eden Street closed due to flooding. High Street, Mosgiel is closed between Green Street and Dune Street. Dune Street in Mosgiel is still closed. Stirling Crescent closed. Reed Avenue closed between Murray Street and Hartstong Avenue. Gordon Road, State Highway 87, closed at Factory Road and Cargill Street. Gladstone Road South closed between Cemetery Road and Riccarton Road East. Donald's Hill Road closed at Mount Cargill Road and State Highway 1. Surrey Street closed in South Dunedin at Hillside Road and South Road. Dalziel Road closed at Brockville Road and 3 Mile Hill Road. Now, if you want to stay up to date with all that and other notices coming out of the Dunedin City Council, their website is dunedin.govt.nz. Their Facebook page is being updated with posts as well. And let me just refresh their page right now. Nothing in the last 4 hours to add to the notices that are currently up there. All right, it is 8 o'clock here on ORFM's Awesome Morning Show. It is great to have your company. We're going to be talking about the AMPT Music Project shortly, with its focus on local music and musicians. Speaking of which, here's Ivy with Tall Grass.

0: It's Ivy with Tall Grass, taking the time to 8:04 on ORFM's Awesome Morning Show. Great to have your company, and thanks for making the choice to listen local. Well, AMPT is a four-week music mentorship program for high school students held during August and September. Began life as the Chicks Music Project back in 2010, and Dunedin Fringe Art Trust's new appointment as AMPT coordinator, Zach Nichols, knows all about that. He's one of the very earliest participants. Zach joins us on the line now. Morena, nice to have you with us.
1: Morena, how are you going today, Jeff?
0: I'm good, Zach. Take us back to your involvement first with the AMPT Music Project, or Chicks Music Project, which it might have been when you engaged with it. Can you remember what you got out of it back in those days?
1: Yeah, no, it was a great time back then. Yeah, it was the Chicks Music Project, because it used to be held out at Chicks Hotel in Port Chalmers. No, it was a great time where I didn't really know what I was signing up for at first, but, you know, got to speak to cool local musicians and who told us how the industry kind of works, and then they just put on some shows for us to play, which I think is the main thing. As a high school band, it's so hard to find places to play, so having a program sorting that out for us, letting us develop our chops, was great.
0: And Zach, of course, AMPT Music Project has continued to develop as a program since then, and there's been a huge number of local musicians and people working within the industry engaging with it as mentors, and of course, a huge number of very talented young musicians going through the doors and spending some time there. What attracted you to being coming back into this role?
1: I mean, I've always loved AMPT. I think it's great having, I mean, as I said, a place for young people to play that isn't a battle of the bands. That's something I found as a high school band, is every gig is a competition, and I really hate that in music. So it's great being able to just foster this sort of area for connection between young people. And also, I've done

0: a lot of work in my time. I've worked in the theatre for a while, so I've done shows with teenagers, and, you know, I just want to give back. It would be great to give back to these communities that I've spent so much time in.
1: So when you come into this role, no doubt you'll be sort of picking up the ball and running with it in terms of how it's gone in the past, but you've probably got some ideas of your own. Where are you at with your preparations for AMP this year?
0: Getting through it. It's a lot of emailing at the moment, just trying to get all the people to be in the right places at the right times and all the places to be available for the people to be at. But, yeah, getting there, really just nailing down what great mentors and musicians to come and help out at these workshops.
1: Zach, for those who don't know too much about how AMPT works, give us a bit of a rundown of how participants this year can expect to engage with the festival. What kind of things will they do in workshops, and what will they be working towards?
0: So we have a four-week program. We do four workshops and four gigs as a part of that. The four workshops will cover things like how to put on your own gigs, just sort of nitty-gritty admin stuff you need to do as a band, like signing up for APRA and Recorded Music NZ and those sorts of things. We'll also look into doing live sound, hopefully doing some lighting, as well as recording etiquette. We're going to go have a visit down at Southlink Studios and hang out with Nick Rowan there, which will be really fun, as well as head down to the South Dunedin Library and see all the great resources they have there. They have a great makerspace run by Leon Rocks, which is available for use and could be used by more musicians to make merch, to use their small studio. There's just so much great stuff around Dunedin, and a part of this, I think, will be showing these great resources that young bands and musicians can use cheap or even free, and in some of these cases.
1: Zach, yeah. you will have seen, like everybody else has, this proliferation of great young bands, particularly over the last two or three years, starting to again kind of cause a bit of a wave nationally and internationally. It's exciting times for young musicians in the city, no doubt.
0: Yeah, definitely. I mean, one of the big things I hear from musicians from up north in Wellington and Auckland is how much like respect they have for the Dunedin music scene and how great every band they see who comes out of it is. And, you know, part of that is the AMPT project.
1: Yeah, I mean, what, you know, in your view, how much has AMPT fed into the ecosystem of young bands at the moment?
0: Oh, a huge amount, I think. I think one of the things that makes the scene so strong right now is that all of these young bands know each other and they're friends and they help each other out, and just that's the whole point of it, is community and, you know, having a wider group to spend time with and make music with. And I think that's something AMPT provides.
1: These are tough times financially for all ventures, and particularly for the arts at the moment. And AMPT is turning to the community at the moment, asking for a little bit of help to keep this project going as well. Tell us about the crowdsourcing campaign you've got underway at the moment.
0: Yeah, so the AMPT project is a free program for kids, and because of that, we need a bit of help to get as many great people into help as we can. So we have a Give a Little page up at the moment for AMPT 2026, that's this year. It's on givealittle.com. You can find it through the AMPT Instagram page or Facebook page. There's a link in the description, or the Dunedin Fringe page as well. Just really trying to make the most of what we can do with so little.
1: At the moment, where are you at with the registrations for AMPT this year?
0: Registrations haven't opened. They're going to open.

0: probably in a couple of weeks. So we're just in the phase of getting the word out is where we are.
1: And so if people want to stay up to date, Zach with Amped for 2020,

Council of Scandinavian Words through there. This is Marcel Dupré's Evocation Opus 37, the third movement, Allegro de Chiso, performed by Roger Sayer at Hallgrímskirkja in Reykjavik.

That was Marcel Dupré's Evocation, the third movement, Allegro de Chiso, performed by Roger Sayer at the Hallgrímskirkja in Reykjavik. I'd like to thank the Danish person who's very instrumental in my childhood, my mum's partner, for giving me an adulthood where I can at least pronounce most Scandinavian words. You're listening to the Capital Classical Delights with Dr. Duncan Connors on 105.4 FM Otago Access Radio, live streamed online and as a podcast, proudly sponsored by Bridgestone Tires of Anderson Bay, where the organ does not thunder for effect, but because the moment demands it. Next, we turn to George Frederick Handel and the Water Music Suite No. 2 in D major, Allegro de Chiso. This performance by Herbert von Karajan and the Berlin Philharmonic comes from an early recording later reissued for modern listeners. Handel's ceremonial brightness becomes firm, public and buoyant, decision carried over water in a musical fashion. This is George Frederick Handel's Water Music Suite No. 2 in D major, Allegro de Chiso, performed by the Berlin Philharmonic, conducted by the much missed and most amazing Herbert von Karajan.

That was Handel's Water Music Suite No. 2 in D Major, Allegro Deciso, performed by the Berlin Philharmonic, conducted by Herbert von Karajan. You're listening to the Cabinet of Classical Delights with Dr. Duncan Connors on 105.4 FM Otago Access Radio, live streamed online and as a podcast, proudly sponsored by Bridgeland Tires of Anderson Bay, where ceremony finds its step and carries authority across musical water. We conclude with David Diamond's Symphony No. 3, the first movement, Allegro Deciso, performed by the Seattle Symphony under Gerald Schwartz. Diamond's American symphonic language is energetic, direct, and finely made, without surrendering to noise. This opening movement has a bright-edged confidence, full of forward pressure, where decision becomes musical architecture rather than mere assertion. This is the first movement of David Diamond's Symphony No. 3, Allegro Deciso, performed by the Seattle Symphony, conducted by Gerald Schwartz.

0: That was the first movement of David Diamond's Symphony No. 3, performed by the Seattle Symphony, conducted by Jewel Schwartz. We have come to the end of our time together today. Music marked Decizo does not simply move quickly or loudly. It carries the sound of intention. Decision can be musically presented as inward resolve, rhythmic argument, final testament, or any form of forceful public ceremony and symphonic momentum. Music finds its way of sounding firm without becoming merely blunt. There's something satisfying about music that knows where it is going. Not because certainty is easy, but because true decision carries weight. It gathers doubt, pressure, and memory, then turns them into a forward direction. In that sense, decisiveness in music is not about the absence of complexity. It's about what happens when complexity finally chooses a path. Thank you for joining me. I'm Dr. Duncan Connors, and you've been listening to the Cabinet of Classical Delights on 105.4 FM, Otago Access Radio, live stream, podcasting, and proudly supported by British and Tires of Anderson Bay. 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
1: Hey, I'm Rachel McAlpine, born 1940, and I'm learning how to be old. Specifically, what is it about those proverbs and mottos that we learn from our parents and grandparents? And do young people still know the same ones, or do they use them differently? I needed a panel of young people to explain this to me, or maybe I just needed a sounding board. So I enlisted my grandson, Max McAlpine, age 27, and Gabriella Eaton, 26. But first, I asked some people in the street, did they have any mottos or sayings or proverbs that popped into their heads? And I've got a confession here. I mucked up the recordings. I'm sorry. I held the microphone too close to them and I forgot to ask their age. But a few answers were audible. Not great, but at least you can hear them.
2: You can choose how you react to things. Something my dad would say to me a lot.
3: It's like, she'll be right. She'll be right. My nan always said that. Yeah, I guess like just not to worry too much. So comforting.
1: Actually, three young people said she'll be right was their thing. Interesting, eh? And another young person said something kind of bonkers, but totally new to me.
4: Never blow feathers off a duck's back.
1: I googled

0: and I still have no idea what that means. Then there was one person who was neither young nor old who quoted a mission statement for work this year. Move slowly and fix things. Ring a bell? And another one said, live each day well. And the last stranger I asked, who was, I guess, maybe about 70, she said, I'm not interested in that sort of thing. You don't want to borrow trouble because it might happen and it might not. So there you go. She wasn't going to tell me, but she told me anyway. Don't borrow trouble. Yeah. So I've got Max and Gabby along with me, and I'm very grateful that you obeyed my command.
1: Gabby didn't even know about the command. So.
2: No.
0: Oh, very good. So I got two for the price of one to, you know, give me your expertise as young people about this whole thing of proverbs and catchphrases, the little things that we say over and over again, kind of compressed information or instructions or reassurance or inspiration, whatever it happens to be. I want to know what it is because, you know, I'm 86, so that's a long time ago my childhood was, and my mother was full of proverbs, you know, and they were mostly kind of instructions in a little capsule. So, well, one of the ones she'd say was, little birds in their nests agree when we're all squabbling. So we knew that was the signal to stop squabbling. And every cloud has a silver lining, and the early bird gets the worm. Slow and steady wins the race. I think that's not that I want to win a race, but at my age, being slow and steady is kind of mandatory. Yeah. Would that mean anything to you? Slow and steady wins the race?
1: Oh, I've heard the one that's the fastest way to do things is slowly. Which is, I think, when you rush, you make a lot of mistakes. And so you end up spending more time doing stuff. And so the way to actually do things properly is slow.
0: Yeah. Yes. There's different messages coming out, like, remember, move fast and break things.
1: Yeah, I think that's a saying down at Famous Flats.
0: I remember it particularly attached to sort of IT kind of
1: things.
0: It's
1: in Silicon Valley, yeah.
0: Silicon
1: Valley.
0: Oh. Right, you're making an app or something or other. Go flat out, chuck it out there, see what happens.
2: Right.
0: And have another go, so do it iteratively if that's how I pronounce it.
2: What
0: do you reckon?
2: I think something I've been using as an affirmation lately is like, how relaxed can I be while doing this task? Because sometimes you get so stressed out and you try and do the thing as fast as you can because you haven't got enough time. And it's the same thing. If you do it too fast, you do it badly and have to do it again, and it takes this big toll on you. But I've been trying to just slow down and be like, how relaxed can I be while achieving this? You know,
0: that's a good one, isn't it? That's a great one. And it's funny how you kind of need the words, or else it takes longer to think the words or say them than it does to think the thought. But I think maybe it's got more time to stick in your brain.
2: Yeah, it's like a magic spell almost.
1: I wonder if we're not very good young people because we're sort of on. Is everyone like this? Is everyone into the slow
0: just
1: thing?
0: Just calm down. I did not ask you as a representative of young people. I asked you as two human beings experience. And yes, you don't have to write a book about it first. Can you remember your parents saying things to you like that?
2: Perhaps? Yeah, I think the biggest one my mum always said was, it swings and roundabouts, because as children you're always very concerned about things not being fair, especially we had three of us, which was an odd number, and that always made it tricky, and she was just like, it swings and roundabouts. It's infuriating to hear as a child.
0: It's the perfect catchphrase, really, isn't it? Because after all, who goes on swings and roundabouts but kids?
2: Yeah.
0: And they know they have to take turns there, and if there's three of them and only two swings, well,
2: yeah.
0: Yeah, sometimes you're going to

0: does that? Yeah.
1: I always thought swings and roundabouts was sort of like maybe like the turbulence of life. It's or as opposed to actual swings and roundabouts.
0: We're talking about metaphors, so
1: okay, right.
0: The swings and roundabouts is the metaphor stands in for exactly what you're saying. And also, but no, I've always thought of it as taking turns. Yeah. Your turn will come.
2: You
0: win some, you lose some.
1: Yeah.
0: That's exactly. Another version.
1: Yeah.
0: Did you see it that way, Max, or not? Not quite.
1: I guess so, yeah. Mm. Swings and roundabouts, I suppose I'm kind of thinking of it like, stop keeping track of things. Maybe you'll get stuff eventually.
2: Mm.
1: It'll swing back around.
2: Yeah.
0: Maybe. I'm not very keen on the roundabouts because you get sick, don't you?
2: Even swings now, as a kid, I loved all that stuff, but now I just get nauseous.
0: yeah. Well, actually, that's a big point. Most of these proverbs that I grew up with, and my mother had a lot that she got from her mother, who she got from her mother, etc., so a lot of them are sort of grounded in a kind of agricultural society, a pre-industrial society, like the early bird gets the worm. Mm. Yes, there's nothing digital about that, is there?
1: No.
0: A stitch in time saves nine.
1: Mm.
0: Do you know that one?
1: I have heard it,
2: but I actually don't know what it means.
0: No, because you probably don't darn your socks, do you?
2: No. My flatmate does, though.
0: Oh, really? I'm so glad to hear that.
1: Yeah. Oh, yes. The other one, like the early bird gets the worm, is you snooze, you lose.
0: Oh, like
1: I've heard that one quite often. Yeah.
0: Yeah, that's newer one. You snooze, you lose.
1: Yeah, I think maybe. Yeah.
0: And it's a rhyming one. And do you say that to yourself?
2: I said that to a child yesterday, actually, when I was working at a school, because he took too long to make a decision, and then he finally went, oh, I'm going. I'm like, no, it's too late, you snooze, you lose.
0: So that's a kind of improvement, really, isn't it?
1: Yeah.
0: Another old one is don't put all your eggs in one basket.
2: Mm.
0: I mean, who gets their eggs in a basket now? Only people with their own chooks.
2: Yeah.
1: Even then, they probably use egg cartons.
0: Don't put all your eggs in one egg carton. No, it
1: doesn't
0: does
1: have
0: not.
1: The same. It doesn't have the same feeling about it. Yeah.
0: Doesn't have the same ring, does it? An old one that really doesn't fall into this category for me is the pen is mightier than the sword.
2: Mm. Mm.
0: And yet it's strangely relevant now.
2: Mm.
0: I don't know whether I believe it forever, but there will be. Because after all, we've got drones, we've got all sorts of bombs and things that are pretty darn mighty, aren't they?
2: Yeah.
0: But at the same time, we've got social media and just whole beliefs that just sweep through a whole nation.
2: Yeah.
0: Mm. You know, it's just so quick now.
2: Yeah.
0: And that's kind of our equivalent of the pen, isn't it?
2: Yeah.
0: Yeah.
1: And I suppose, like, all of those kind of belief systems end up influencing the sword anyway. So it's sort of like, which one comes out on top?
0: Well, as a writer, of course, I want to believe that the pen is mightier than the sword.
1: Mm.
0: Unfortunately, I don't have very high aspirations. So for my purposes, the pen is mightier than the sword.
1: I think so. It would be quite hard to do what you do with a sword.
0: Do you make up affirmations?
2: Yeah, I think sometimes I do.
1: Mm.
2: Or maybe I don't make them up. I think I take them from places. And yeah, like I remember listening to somebody talk about courage. It doesn't matter whether you're being true in your bravery or you're sort of faking it, like the fake it till you make it sort of thing. And I've sort of warped that into myself. Like there's no difference between true courage and false courage. Feel the fear and do it anyway. That's courage, yeah.
0: Yes.
1: You said motivation, something with motivation.
2: Oh, motivation, action precedes motivation.
1: Yeah,
2: that's another favourite one. I think I heard that somewhere.
0: Say that one again.
2: Action precedes motivation.
0: So first you do stuff and then...
2: Then you get into it once you've already started.
0: Yeah. And when do you say that to yourself?
2: Oh, all the time, especially when I'm doing creative things. Like sometimes I want to do a creative project or something, but I don't feel like motivated to do it. Oh, I can't be bothered. I'll do it later. And it's like, no, I'll just do it. And then as soon as you start doing it, then you get all the ideas, then you love it, and then you never want to stop, you know. So you've

0: sort of have to force yourself to start something, and then the motivation comes, I feel, for me.
1: Yeah, no, that's terrific. I'm just thinking I need that one. Right now I've got an absolutely lovely job that is at the bottom of my list of 19 urgent and important things that I have to do.
0: Yeah.
1: So if I start, I know I'll love it and I'll get it done probably quicker than I think.
0: Yeah.
1: And what was the one you said just before that?
2: Feel the fear and do it anyway.
1: Oh, yes. Yeah.
3: It's a catchphrase. Everybody seems to know that. But it comes from a book by Susan Jeffers called, wait for it, Feel the Fear and Do It Anyway. Hugely popular, sold at least 2 million copies. And I think that's interesting. It was a saying, a catchphrase for the time. And apparently we still need it.
0: I was working on a show as an operator, and I had a line of dialogue, and the actor on stage would call out to me saying that, and I've kept using that in my life ever since then. Feel the fear and do it anyway.
1: Yes, that is a valuable one, that's for sure.
0: Because sometimes you get into that space like, oh, I can't do it, I'm so anxious and overwhelmed, and it's like, it's okay, just do it anyway. Yeah, acknowledge that fear is there and then just keep going.
1: And that's a self-talk. I think in self-talk, we don't want a lecture from ourselves. We just want that little phrase that sums up all the big ideas. That's a terrific one, feel the fear and do it anyway. I was thinking about the sturdy centenarian, namely Doris Carnevale, one of my virtual mentors, and she invented a phrase that a lot of people have adopted, and it's nose and toes. You wouldn't have the faintest idea what that means.
0: No, I've never heard that before.
1: No, it doesn't apply to you. It doesn't apply to you because you're not old. But as you get older, your balance gets shonky, usually for a little bit or a lot. And she worked out when she was about 99 or something, 95 perhaps, that she was inclined to overbalance and fall if she was turning, but her upper half turned more than her feet. Mm-hmm. So the secret was your face and your feet should be facing the same way.
2: Nice.
1: Don't go swinging around this way, because that will throw your balance off.
0: Oh.
1: So there you are, when you're really old, perhaps you'll remember that. Nose and toes. Nose and toes.
0: That's awesome.
1: Yeah. I've got a couple that I made up, and they can come from anywhere, can't we, as we've seen. You might hear them somewhere else. They might pop into your mind. They might be an old proverb. So one is, very good is good enough. And I remember distinctly the moment that I decided to do that, put it into my head, because I thought it anyway. I already thought it, but when I realised that my teachers were all saying Rachel could do better.
0: Yeah.
1: And why? How do they know anyway?
0: Yeah.
1: And these reports were peppered with very good, very good, very good, and I thought that doesn't make sense. Very good is good enough.
2: It is good enough.
1: Don't want to be the Queen of England. And the other one is a funny one that I read somewhere. It's don't peak too soon.
2: Mm.
1: Peak meaning reaching your peak.
0: Yeah.
1: And that gets more and more funny, really. Just funny, really, but also helpful.
0: Yeah.
1: As you get older and older, because I think, oh, I haven't peaked yet. So you just never know what wonderful thing I'm going to do next.
0: Yeah.
1: Yes. Yeah. Another thing that Doris, the sturdy centenarian, used to write down quite often in her blog was this. I don't think this will be familiar to you. How does it go? Sufficient unto the day is the evil thereof. So straight from the Old Testament.
2: Mm.
1: Can you work out what that means?
2: I'm just trying to think.
1: It is hard.
2: Is the evil thereof.
1: And meaning the evil of that day.
2: Yeah.
1: So
2: I don't know.

0: No, I'm not surprised you don't know. It's pretty old-fashioned language.
1: Yeah.
0: But what it means to me, anyway, is, look, you got troubles, okay? You suddenly got a sore knee or you forgot to turn off the heat. And you, straight away, you catastrophize and you can't stop thinking about it. There was no point in worrying about that for 6 months in advance. It belongs on that day, your dreadful disappointment. Right. Don't make yourself suffer in advance because you're expecting it, and don't go on and on about it forever because I'm sick of hearing it.
2: Yeah. That's a good one, then.
1: Yeah,
2: I feel like I've got some people I can say that to.
0: They will be very surprised if that pops out of your mouth.
2: Yeah.
1: You could probably make a little post-it note and just put it around the place.
0: Well, if you couldn't understand what it meant, it won't work.
2: Yeah.
1: Maybe it sort of seeps in somehow, even if you don't understand. I heard one quite often that I almost maybe disagree with is, if you're bored, you're boring.
2: And it's with that one.
1: Yeah.
2: Only boring people get bored. My mum used to say
1: that's another one.
0: Yes, I used to think it. And I may have even said it, and I don't now, because I just think being bored is a really good thing.
1: That's so
0: which
1: nice.
0: You were kind of agreeing, but not saying it in the same way. Mm. You know, being bored is so productive.
2: Yes.
0: But it's the, I'm bored, you know, you give me something to do, please, because I'm bored. That's what we don't like, but I'm bored, all right, let's see what happens.
2: Well, that's what we've been trying to teach the children at school, is being bored is really great for your brain. Like, you're training this muscle, and that's so exciting. You're practicing being bored.
0: Yes, and you're not boring, actually. Yeah. You're the opposite of boring, because you're going to be discovering new thoughts.
1: Well, and that's the same, like, necessity being the mother of invention. It's kind of like, when you're bored, you start sort of realizing the necessity of doing something, you end up creating something, you end up like inventing something.
0: Yes, that's got other meanings too. It's interesting, isn't it? When you pick at them, you find there's. Because the other thing is, the way I've always heard that is, you're going to get the eggs, but there's no basket, there's no crate. What will you do? Oh, you could just use a skirt use something else, find something else.
1: Yeah.
0: But that's really good for old people too, because, there's so many situations where you haven't encountered them before, so you've got to figure out for yourself or ask your friends or just figure out your own way of solving the problem.
1: Such a nice way of saying figure it out yourself. I definitely could use that in the classroom, eh? Like, if someone, one of the kids says, I don't have a pencil, necessity is the mother of invention. I think that's a good response.
0: I wish you could be the grandfatherly figure who feeds these proverbs to the children.
1: Yeah, I could do the work.
0: Another one that is good for old people is never say never. That's huge, I think, because when you're young, actually, in general, you kind of look at an old person and think, oh, I'm never going to be like that. I'm never going to be an old person. I'll just be young forever. And along with that is, old people say, I'll never use a walking stick. Why, you ask them? Well, because it will make me look old. Actually, you look a lot older when you're falling over in the street. You look younger when you're out.
1: Yeah.
0: Doing stuff.
1: Having a good time. All the young people have walking sticks now as well.
2: Yeah, that's true, they do.
0: What do you mean? What do you mean? I have not seen
1: it. Just a casual observation. I think it's becoming more normalised, I think.
0: Young people, because they've got a bung leg or something?
1: Something.
2: I think people who get tired quite fast.
1: There's a lot of reasons, I think.
0: Yeah. So that's wonderful news, it means young people are suffering more than they used to, but because they're not afraid to use a tool that makes life easier.
1: Yeah.
0: I think that's good. I don't know whether this is a catchphrase or not, but it's like, would you say that to your friend? It's about self-talk. When you're beating yourself up.
1: Yeah, I've heard that one. Yeah.

0: And if that can pop into my mind when I'm saying, oh, you stupid, stupid old fool.
1: Mm.
0: And you think, oh, would you say that to your friend? No.
2: I probably would say that to my friend.
0: What a terrible woman. Oh, dear. Yeah, well, it depends whether they are a stupid old woman or not, or whether they just got frustrated because of some computer glitch or whatever. Yeah. Yeah. Yeah. Yes.
2: No, that's a good one, though. I should keep that in mind.
0: Mm. Well, with old people, nice, we're very inclined to, you know, catastrophize and think, oh, this is the end of the world. My brain's completely gone. I'm so stupid.
2: Mm.
0: And you're not stupid. You just had a little problem there, you know? Yeah, so I quite like that one. So, I doubt this, but could you sum up any differences between the way young people, I know you're not representative, but the kind of affirmations and proverbs and catchphrases you use and the kind that somebody old does, and also what the purpose is? Are they basically the same or is it different?
2: I feel like maybe one of the differences, I feel like the older ones tend to be more like sort of practical advice, whereas I don't know, I feel like maybe ones that younger people use are more about like getting over yourself or dealing with more internal stuff.
0: Mm-hmm.
2: There's maybe a difference.
1: Mm.
0: Certainly more aware of what's going on in your psyche,
2: yeah,
0: aren't you?
1: It's not always a good thing to get over yourself.
0: No,
1: you know, too quickly. Mm-hmm. Yeah, I think it's okay to kind of dwell on things a little bit.
0: I suppose so. Thinking of one then that would apply to both.
1: Every cloud has a silver lining, I think. Sort of like an internal fixing. Like, yeah, you've got a bad problem and then it's got a silver lining. So I suppose that applies to both ages.
0: Yes, good. There's always an upside.
1: Yeah.
0: You had a complete disaster, but there's an upside here, you know. Now you can write that memoir that you were going to write. It's nauseating, really. You don't want to be like me, but I don't say that particular thing, but that's my nature, really. Thank you very much.
2: Mm.
0: I'll be thinking about what you're saying because it's always interesting to me. So thank you.
1: Yeah.
2: Good.
1: Thank you for letting us on your show.
0: So that was a romp around catchphrases and mottos and proverbs, thanks to a few kind strangers, plus Max and Gabby in their 20s. I can't generalise, but I am thinking about how different generations use them now. In the 1940s, when I was a child, this was very common. My parents, i.e. Max's great-grandparents, quoted freely from the Bible and Shakespeare and Tennyson and so on, and it was common, like I said. Now, 80 years later, those popular sayings come from more modern sources. Some phrases, sentences just hit the spot, and they are quoted and misquoted for decades. Like this one, old age ain't no place for sissies, Bette Davis. I think Gabby was right on the button when she noticed a different flavour in the sayings that young people use. They're less about old outer behaviour and they're more about their inner life. And that is not just because they are young people. They're growing up in a completely different world. I suspect that older people might be inclined to favour cautious sayings. Like more haste, less speed. Don't count your chickens before they hatch. Less said, soonest mended. Well, that's one I should take note of, actually. We know these things from experience, right? And we want to protect ourselves and our grandchildren from making the same old mistakes. Now, as old people, we're always being urged to stay safe. Don't do this, don't do that. It's too risky at our age. It's understandable because our children and the government and our friends want us to be safe. They do. But Doris Carnevale, the

sturdy centenarian, she often used proverbs that urged us to extend ourselves, try new things. And I love that because life is not over at 70 or 80. It's just full of